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6: 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I'm Jade Warshaw. 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
7: 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We're currently living with my parents rent-free, which has helped us save tremendously. We've been married for a year now. But my wife recently has been asking for our own space, right, for the sake of our marriage.
6: For sure.
7: And because of that, I started looking into buying a house, a $350,000 house, with a 20% down. But the conflict I'm facing right now is I'm fighting hard to keep us out of debt. Just this year, I paid about $40,000 out of my pocket for her semester of second year, so we don't continue inquiring more debt. But my dilemma is, if we purchase a house and we put down 20%, it guts our saving, right? It takes 50% of my net $6,000 net take home pay on a single income. So my question is, how do we balance saving our marriage and getting her space without trapping us into a house poor nightmare?
6: I love that question. I think it's a fair question to ask, and I think she's in the right for wanting to have your own space. I think there's a couple of things to consider. Number one, just because you get out of your parents' house doesn't mean you have to move immediately into a home that you've purchased. The option to rent is there. And I actually don't mind that option because it does buy you some time and it buys you some money to save up the down payment that you want, which gets me to the second option, which is you kind of arbitrarily landed on 20%. And my guess is you landed on that because we tend to teach that. Like there was a time where that formula really worked out. It's like, hey, save up, you know, 5 to 20% down on your down payment. But we all know that the housing market has inflated to such a degree that for many folks, putting 20% down does not allow that mortgage payment to be in a comfortable place in their budget, especially where we teach it to be 25%. And I think I heard you say that you bring in $90,000 a month. So how much, or I'm sorry, a year, how much per month is that for you?
7: So after tax, I would say about $6,000 net take home. Okay. Hopefully I make $90,000 a month one day.
6: Right. But if you do what you said you do, I mean, and this is just a guess with the property taxes and insurance, but if you do a $350,000 house at 20% down, just looking at the Ramsey Solutions mortgage calculator, you're going to be around $6,000 a month, which is fair to say, you know, that's half of your take home. You're going to be at $3,000 a month of half of your take home.
8: So I think what's happening here is we've prioritized the home above all else, and right now it's like goal number five. So goal number one, you mentioned this. I don't want to go into any more debt. I love that. So can you guys cash flow the rest of her school?
7: I think I can if I'm truly still living with my parents, right? I can pay off.
8: But you have, again, I mean, you've got a lot of cash. You said you have $95,000 cash and $80,000 in savings.
7: Correct.
8: We can use that to cash flow her schooling. But the problem is you've already earmarked it for that house. And so in your you're going, wait, that's house money. No. That is money to help us build a financial foundation. And once we get to that part of the game, now we can apply it to the house. So right now I would be working on cash flowing school, getting out of the $26,000 in student loan debt that you have. And then we can work on an emergency fund, 3 to 6 months of expenses, then the down payment. And then once you can get that down payment high enough to where the payment on that mortgage would be no more than a quarter of your take-home pay, now we're ready. Which means in the meantime, we need to go rent somewhere that we can afford off of your income alone, which is going to be about, what, $1,500 to $2,000 is what we're talking about here.
7: Right.
8: So can you find a place nearby?
7: Yeah, and I've been looking, truly. I started looking ever since she brought those concerns up. And, you know, there is some available rent apartments around which again I just wanted guidance from, you know, my mentor. So it's doable, definitely.
8: The question is how is she going to handle that if you go, hey honey, listen, we're going to cash flow school with all this cash we had that was going to be a down payment, we're going to rent for 2 years while you finish school?
6: Well, I think you have to phrase it really the way that we did, which is honey, dear, sweetums, whatever you call her, these are all the things that we've said are important to us. We care about school, we care about moving out, we care about having a house, we care about not going back into debt, but we need to prioritize those in the right order of what we do first so that we can do them all at some point or another. And that's all you're doing. You're just taking it and you're organizing it. You're not saying that something's not important. You're not saying you don't want to do one of these things. You're just saying we can't do everything at once. We've learned here, this is a Ramsey thing, we've learned that focused intensity over time on one thing creates momentum. So what George laid out is perfect to say, okay, first things first, we got to get you out of school and we can't go into debt to do it. So that's first things first. Second thing, okay, now we got to move out. And after that, now we got to save up. And so I think that that's a fair way to put it. And I think that if she's, I believe just listening to you, that she's a very intelligent, very smart woman. I think she's going to understand that.
7: Certainly. I mean, again, I'm putting her needs above mine, right? That money saved was prior to our marriage. So I want to make sure that, you know, we're a team, right? So back to your question, George, I think she would be delighted. I think just having to get out of, you know, having our own space, especially new wed, is a must,
6: yes,
7: right, to continue building that foundation. But I think that's a great game plan, guys. So thank you very much for breaking this down for me.
6: Absolutely. Thank you so much for the call.
8: And it represents a lot of what people are feeling out there, going, I want to buy a home. I don't want to. I'm putting air quotes on this if you can't see me. Waste money on rent.
6: Yes.
8: And renting is one of the smartest decisions you can make, especially in a market like we have right now.
6: Yeah, absolutely.
8: Where houses are so expensive that to go buy that same house would cost you $5,000 a month in a mortgage versus $2,000 a month to rent it.
6: Yeah, absolutely. No one wants us. No one wants you to be in real estate more than us, right? Yes. We want you to be in real estate. We.

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0: Back to the phone lines where we have Matthew, who's in Portland, Oregon. Hey, Matthew.

0: How can George and I help out today?
1: Hey, great to hear from you guys. Yeah, I'm trying to figure out a balance for my wife and I, where I currently work 6 days a week to pay off our large debts. And we have discussed about me going back down to 5 days a week. And we are trying to figure out how to make that work.
0: Wow. How long have you been working 6 days a week?
1: Almost 2 years now.
0: Ooh, that is a long time. And is she working as well outside the house?
1: No, we are fortunate enough that she was actually just able to become a stay-at-home mom for our new daughter, and so she's staying at home.
2: Cool.
0: Okay.
2: And how much debt do you guys have left?
1: We have $330,000 about, all of it in student loans.
2: Whoa,
1: wow. We started at $450,000, and in the last 10 months, I have religiously to the penny tracked every single expense and paid off $115,000 in debt.
2: So in 10 months. You're throwing like 11, 12K at this debt every month?
1: Every single month tracked to the penny. We've gotten two brand new cars paid off and a bunch of other small stupid debts that we had. And all I have left, no credit cards, no nothing, is just student loan debt. And
0: good.
2: Hey, it's plenty. We don't need any more. That's the good
0: news. What's your income? I got to believe with this kind of student loan debt, there's got to be a nice career with a nice income to back it up. Is there?
1: Yes. On my 6 days a week that I'm working, before bonuses or anything, it is $228,000. And at 5 days, it would be $190,000.
2: Okay. Okay. And what do you do?
1: Optometrist.
2: Okay.
0: Wow. Okay.
2: Wonderful. Is there room to grow in that field? What does that look like to be making more money if you were working 5 days a week?
1: Typically, the place I'm at now, it would be based around bonuses, and the exam volume that I see would be making more money. And I've recently stepped into a manager role, and so that's what's led to the increase in the salary.
2: Okay.
0: So have you charted it out? Because you need to know what this looks like, right? You want to know how long am I in for. Have you charted this out at both work weeks, how long it would take at 190 and how long it would take at the 228 that you're at now?
1: Yes. At 228 right now, we would currently take about 4 years to finish paying it off, given the reduction in my wife's income. At the 5 days a week, being as extremist as possible, it would be probably around 8 years to 9 years to pay it off.
2: Whoa.
0: Now, what was your wife making before she started staying at home, can I ask?
1: Yeah, she was a school teacher at a private Christian school, and she was making around $38,000 before she stayed home.
0: Okay, so that didn't majorly set you back, especially when you think about child care. Okay.
2: I'm confused how going down 1 day a week doubles your net free day.
0: Yeah, that's crazy.
1: It's because we got a higher rate, and I took down from 6 to 5 years, and that is a $1,700 a month reduction in income per month.
0: How much is your mortgage payment?
1: Mortgage payment, right now we are paying $37 for it.
0: Okay.
1: The minimum payment's like $34.
0: And you're not investing or anything, right? It's just it's pure cash?
1: Doing a 401k match and then $100 a month for our daughter for investments just now.
0: Okay, so the good news is there's a place that we can trim to find a little bit more. It's not going to be the be-all, end-all, but I'm guessing what's the match, 4% or 5%?
1: Yeah, okay. 5%.
0: So if we can bring that money back temporarily, because again, this is temporary and you guys are young, so there's plenty of time to get back in into investing when the time comes. But the truth is, and I mean, you're a dollars and cents down to the dime guy. So every bit of money, you know what I'm talking about, it is going to make a big difference. So if you temporarily pause your investing, knowing that you're building the foundation so that later you can invest and do so with no worries, with no risk, I think that's worth it for you.
2: That's an extra $12,000 a year. So that's a full month you're gaining toward your debt-free date.
1: Mm-hmm.
2: And you said you're going down on income about $20,000 a year based on your take-home. You said $1,700 a month is what you'd be losing?
1: Roughly $1,700 is what I'd be losing.
2: Okay. So you just gained $12,000 back by pausing investing right there. So now you're going, okay, there's an 8K gap. Can I do anything else to make up the difference? Because the goal is, how do we keep you on this amazing momentum and not delay you by 4 or 5 years for your debt payoff journey? Because that's also, there's hard on both sides.
0: Absolutely.
2: Being in debt for 8, 9 years is a slog. And being at work an extra day every week for 4 years, also a slog.
0: And I mean, I want to encourage you, you know, Sam and I, we had major amounts of debt and major amounts of student loan debt. And I'll tell you, I mean, I was a person, I worked 7 days a week for a long time, Matthew, for years. I worked 7 and 6 days a week, and it's not fun. But there's a part of this where, to George's point, you're choosing your hard, and the time is going to pass anyway. And so you have to ask yourself, which do I prefer? You know, when I look up in 4 years, do I want to just know that I'm going to be done? Or do I want to elongate this possibly, like you said, maybe not 8 or 9 years, but significantly into the future? And I think when you frame it like that, you just kind of go, okay, what I would suggest, and this is just a suggestion, I would suggest you continue to work the 6 days, because you doing that is going to be better than any side hustle. You're going to earn more money from that than any side hustle could bring in. But then what I would suggest on top of the 4 years, because your wife is like, man, this is not what I envisioned. I want to be able to see my husband. So we need to try to meet her where she is there, and for you too. And I think you guys can do that by setting up some milestones and kind of setting up a reward-based system in this, so that you're feeling not only the momentum from paying off the debt, but you're also feeling excitement when it's like, hey, for every, you know, you guys can set this up, for every $15,000 we pay off, this is something that we do together. We go on a date, or we, you know, get a sitter. Like, whatever those things are that are going to make you guys feel refreshed, I think that's good. Or, you know, you're working 6 days a week, but you decide, hey, there's one Saturday that I don't work, right? One Saturday a month. Little things like that go a really long way. So I don't think that it's all or nothing. I either work 5 days or I work 6 days. I think it's, let's set out to work mostly 6 days a week. Let's make sure that we're adding in some milestones, and that way we're making this something that we can sustain. But there's no version of this that feels easy.
1: Right.
2: But you told me that you can throw $11K right now at the debts every month?
1: That's what we're averaging, and it's surprising to me that we're able to hit it this hard. But
2: well,
1: yeah,
2: think about this.
1: We've been roughly doing that.
2: I'm crunching the numbers right here. If you pause your investing, that's an extra $1,000 a month now to throw at the debt. You're now throwing $12K a month at the debt. You got $330 left. You're done in 27 months. Just over 2 years. So instead of 4 years or 8 years, I'd rather see you sacrifice hard for a shorter period of time versus sacrifice but lay it a little lower, take the foot off the gas a little bit, and it take 8 years.
0: And I'd also be interested in, is there anything that your wife can do from home? You know, she's obviously right now, if you guys have a newborn, she's in the throes of it, but maybe 6 or 8 months from now, there's a little bit more mental load margin that can free up for her, and maybe that there's something that she can do from home or at certain hours per day. And again, every little bit counts towards this. So,
2: well, I wonder, what are these cars worth? You said you have two new cars that are paid off.
1: Yep. So we bought a 2024 Kia Sportage, and I have a 2025 Honda Accord, and we initially bought them for about $30,000 each a couple of years, like a year or two ago, and those are part of the initial that I just paid off because it was the highest interest and got it done as quick as I could.
2: Okay. I'm just wondering, let's say you're like, man, I could shave off 3 months of sacrifice and get it down to 2 years flat if we sold one of these and downgraded to a different car in cash. That might be something you look into if you want to speed this up. So there are levers you can pull. It's just you guys deciding as a couple which ones are we willing to pull and for how long.
0: Absolutely.
2: And in my book, man, I'd rather be done with this sooner rather than later. Now you're making crazy money with no payments in the world.
0: Exactly. And you can enjoy your degree. You can enjoy your profession instead of working for the money. And I think that's the thing. When you have debt, it changes the way you work. And I want to see you being able to work because you enjoy it, because it's something you believe in, not because you have to make your next payment.

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2: News. I'm Daria Albinger. The head of the Fed says something must be done to bring down inflation.
3: Inflation is running above our 2% target. So the Fed's predominant focus right now should be on prices.
2: Chair Kevin Warsh says that could mean an interest rate hike. Florida won't take Meta's $17 billion settlement money. Landmark social media addiction trial.
4: We're not going to roll over when it comes to protecting our kids. This was not a good deal for the states. This was a rounding error for Meta, $1.5 trillion company, just a few weeks of revenue here. Unacceptable. We're not going to settle for pennies on the dollar.
2: The state's attorney general, James Utheimer, tells Fox News that payout is peanuts. He wants to take him back to court. 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
5: Mostly clear skies tonight. Low temperatures will drop down to near 60. It is a dry start to our Saturday. Partly cloudy with high temperatures topping off in the low 80s. A chance for showers develops in the late afternoon and evening. Those rain chances continuing overnight and throughout the day on Sunday. It will be a warm start to early next week with highs near 90 Monday and Tuesday. And humidity will be on the rise as well. Tracking West Michigan's weather, I'm Storm Team 8 meteorologist Sarah Flynn.
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7: The U.S. military used a laser to shoot down three cartel drones at the southern border. President Trump signed an executive order to rename Lake Ontario Lake America. A federal judge is considering the Kennedy Center board's push to put Trump's name back on the building.
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17: The truth is, anyone can be a millionaire. It's not that complicated. Dave and George are actually going to show you exactly how at our Investing Essentials two-night virtual event. It's the only place that Dave is going to unpack his playbook for investing and wealth planning. He'll cover the basics of investing from mutual funds to real estate, which is really cool. Plus, all the new content on reducing taxes. George, you guys have 529 plan information, passing on character and wealth, and more. You want to say Can't anything wait. About that?
18: I mean, we just started the rehearsals, and this content is stuff that we have never talked about.
17: So that's exciting.
18: It's very exciting for us to go, okay, how do we frame this up in a way that people can take and grasp and make actionable so that they can build wealth with confidence? Because there's so much noise out there. So our job is to sift through it 2 hours each night to go, here's what you need to know, here's what you need to do next. So
17: I'm
18: pumped for this. You can join us from the comfort of your own home. Tickets start at $199. That's like getting coached by Dave Ramsey for $50 an hour if you're doing the math at home.
17: Yeah, that's pretty,
18: pretty incredible. So I'll be joining Dave. Get your tickets today, ramseysolutions.com/events, or click the link in the show notes if you're listening on podcast or YouTube.
17: Fabulous. All right. Julian is in Memphis, Tennessee. Hey, Julian. How can we help today?
19: Hey, so I've been saving up for quite some time. I'm 23 years old, and I want to buy my first home. And I have an uncle he's invested in real estate in the past. He was telling me I should get my first home should be like a duplex or a triplex. That way I could ideally have somebody else paying my mortgage. It would also be my first time buying a house. I plan on putting at least 10% down, but I know how, you know, I've listened to some of the podcasts and things like that, and I know how you guys feel about borrowing money. I mean, is it a good idea to do that, considering it'd be my first time owning a home, and then also, you know, it'd be my first time investing in a real estate. I figure I'd kill two birds with one stone, you know, by trying to do this.
17: So I had a guy, Dave and I were hosting together a week or so ago, and a guy called in, and he purchased a home the correct way, where the payment was no more than 25% of his take-home pay, and he was able to cover the entirety of the mortgage on his own. But he then had a couple of roommates that came in and rented rooms and paid him. We praised him because we thought, hey, this is great. That's a smart move. And then he took that money that he got from the rents, was going to save it up and use the money to pay off the house and then buy his next rental. That was his plan. So there's a way to do this that I think is smart, especially if you're young and single and you have the money to be able to afford this on your own. I do worry, and I mean, George, I don't know how you feel about this, but the duplex and triplex, I do worry a little bit about that just because it's a lot. And those tend to not be in the greatest of areas. And so that's the part that gives me a little bit of an orange flag on there. So I want to know more about your numbers. I want to know what you want to spend and what money you actually have.
19: So I got like around 70,000 saved up. I've been saving it for quite some time. I have no other debt besides a vehicle payment that I purchased about 2 years ago back in 2024.
18: What's left on that?
19: And 9,000. Well, 9,700.
18: Okay. And
19: that's
18: what do you make?
19: Only debt I have. About 85 a year.
18: Awesome. Okay, so all the cash to your name, 70 grand is what we're working with here.
19: Yeah, and then, yeah, and that's Yeah, and that's just the cash. I mean, that doesn't include the other investments that I have. I have two Roth IRAs, and I have a traditional.
18: Fantastic.
19: And then through my employer, I got a 401.
18: And what makes you want to become a landlord?
19: Just the passive income. You know, I mean, I've read some of you, you know.
18: Do you ever have your tenant knock on the door that's next to yours to say, hey, toilet's busted, you got to fix that?
19: I haven't yet.
18: You got to stop the party next door because you can't sleep?
19: You know, I've considered
18: it. Or they stop paying?
19: But, I mean, I haven't. Well, that's, I haven't experienced it yet, but, I mean.
18: I hope you don't, but I'm just saying that's the reality. Because what your uncle's doing and what you see on TikTok is a bunch of guys saying, here's the path to wealth, just get a multiplex and then do that 17 times, and all of a sudden you're a bajillionaire, and it just never works like that in reality. And the reality is, Jade's right. These don't go up in value the same as a single family home. They tend to be in rougher areas, and I don't want you biting off more than you can chew just so that you're, quote unquote, they pay the mortgage.
17: Now, if I were in your shoes, I would follow the blueprint of the gentleman that called earlier. I'd say, okay, the primary point here is you need a place to live. So what if you bought something that had two or three bedrooms that you could afford? I'm not saying the $70,000 is going to get you there just yet, but this is just us dreaming. What if I bought something that was two or three bedrooms and I know a couple of guys? These are people who are reputable that would rent a room. And even if they don't rent it, I can still afford it. But this is an opportunity for me to just kind of get my feet wet and what it feels like to own something of my own, what it feels like to collect rent. Do you see what I'm saying? What it feels like to fix something that's broken in the house. And then later on, if you save up cash because you've got people paying you, once you pay off that mortgage, because it's going to be, you know, nothing crazy, as modest as possible, then maybe you can start saving up for another piece of real estate, right? And we're kind of doing this slowly in a way that is serving you, and you're also able to learn from the situation that you're creating. You're not just jumping, 10 toes in on something you've completely never done before with a triplex in a neighborhood of town that you're having a hard time finding great renters. You see what I'm saying?
19: Yeah.
18: So if you want truly passive income, an index fund will do that. But if you're telling me you love real estate and you want to get into it, you want to become a landlord, that's a different story. So if you're going to do this, then make sure that this works without the tenant there. This payment is no more than a quarter of your take-home pay, 15-year fixed-rate mortgage. And before you do any of that, you're paying off the car today. You're setting aside an emergency fund for yourself, 3 to 6 months of expenses. For you, that might be 30 grand. Now you're left with 30 for your down payment. And now we can continue saving for the next year and start looking. And look for a house that you'd actually want before you just go looking for an investment / a place to lay your head. I wouldn't try to combine the two at this stage of your life.
19: Okay.
18: Are you going to get married anytime soon?
19: Not yet. No, probably another 2 years or so. But no.
18: Okay. That's something to think about. If this is a long-term decision, nice gal comes your way. I don't know that she wants to live there. She might have her own idea of what her single-family home or whatever townhome looks like. And so I would just tread with caution with an uncle saying, dude, you got to do this. I made so much money. It's always an uncle or a brother-in-law. So you're doing great. Like, all things considered, to be your age and have that much in cash and now debt-free after this call is over because you're about to pay off that car loan, you're doing so good. So I would stay on the path. And I would avoid TikTok real estate videos. And that's what's going to get served up to you now after we talked about this.
17: That's right. That's so true. And I just want to say this because, I don't want anybody to walk around, with a bad taste in their mouth like, Jade and George, they don't like real estate. We do like real estate. And I particularly think that when you're this guy, a guy like this or a lady, you're young, you're unattached, you don't have kids, that is the time where you can try things, where you can do things that you maybe wouldn't be able to do, 10 years of marriage in. I don't want to have roommates in the house at 10 years in. You know what I'm saying?
18: Yeah.
17: So he's in a phase where he can play a little bit if he does it the right way. And I think that if he does this, it's a fair way to kind of get into maybe, do I like renting? Would I want to live near? Because here's the thing. If you don't want to live upstairs from your boy, like your friend, you certainly aren't going to want to be duplex neighbors with Trevor, who you've never met before. So, I think that's just a really great way for him to dip his toe in and see.
18: And to not leave him hanging, I'm going to give you a free ticket, Julian, to our Investing Essentials virtual event next week.
17: Nice.
18: And night one, the second part of night one, is all about real estate investing. And Dave goes through, here's all the different categories. Here's all the ways to do it. Here's all the formulas you need to make sure that you're making a wise decision. Because this is the biggest decision you've made so far in your life. So we don't want to jump into it just because we see one. It might not be a deal. It might be way overpriced.
17: Right.
18: And you can't get a tenant to rent there for what you want for it. And now all of a sudden it's not paying your mortgage.
17: Mm-hmm. And then you need to sell it. And now you're messed up because maybe you didn't get a good deal. And now maybe you're not even getting what you sold it for. So
18: hang on the line. Christian's going to pick up. We'll make sure we get you a virtual ticket to that event. And the rest of you can join us. RamseySolutions.com/events. We're pumped for it.

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9: Coming up Monday morning on West Michigan's Morning News, more reaction following the executive order to rename Lake Ontario. 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
11: Today's question comes from Olivia in New Mexico. My husband and I have experience in both residential and commercial property management, as well as in real estate. Instead of contributing to our IRA and Roth, can we purchase investment properties and consider paying off those mortgages as part of our 15% towards retirement? Or is the baby step 4 rule specifically that your 15% for retirement be only cash that goes into an investment account?
10: That's a unique question.
11: Love the question.
10: I've gotten that directly.
11: Well, here's the deal. Dave Ramsey loves real estate. He's got a whole lot of it, and it's sort of accidentally a huge part of his net worth comparatively to his investments,
10: right?
11: Because of how well he did at the time he bought it. So he has both. He always recommends diversifying. And so because of that, I'm going to do both. I'm going to invest in the IRA, the Roth, do 15% there. And any extra money outside of that, you guys could use to purchase that next investment property in cash. But paying off the mortgage does not count as part of your 15%. Even though you're building equity, it's a part of your wealth building journey. We want to make sure that we're investing for the future in a lot of different ways. And real estate income can be a great source of income in retirement, but I would love for you to have a nest egg on top of that too, especially because of the tax advantages.
12: Yeah.
11: So both and.
12: I like that answer. I concur. All righty then. Kimberly is in St. Louis, Missouri. Hey, Kimberly. You're up next. How can we help? Yeah. What's up?
13: Oh, I'm so excited. You have no idea what this means to me. Like, I have listened to this show for years.
11: Well,
12: yeah,
11: we're on
12: a lot. Yeah, we are.
13: Oh,
12: can we help?
13: I'm so excited.
11: Hopefully we don't screw this experience up for
12: I know.
11: You.
12: I'm very nervous
13: Well,
12: now.
13: I hope not. I mean, I'm in a wonderful place because of you all. So thank you for
12: That's
13: that.
12: Awesome.
11: Love it.
13: My question is, is it ever okay to have like more than your annual salary in wheels and motors and toys? I lost my mother a little over a year ago, and we have always driven like no one else, so that someday maybe we could drive like no one else. And she always said when she passed away, she wanted my husband to have a new truck. Well, we waited a year and we finally did it, but now I feel guilty because we have so much money tied up in motors and wheels.
12: How much did you spend on the truck?
13: $75,000.
12: In cash?
13: Yes.
12: Okay. And what do you guys earn?
13: We earn about $130,000
12: a year.
13: And yes, but we have a lot of other things.
11: What does everything add up to with wheels and motors?
13: $181,000.
12: Oh,
11: so you guys like toys.
12: You're going to have to go down that list because we want inquiring minds
11: want
12: to know.
11: Dark curiosity. Are there boats, four-wheelers, RVs?
13: Well, part of it, $45,000 of it is a tractor, which was also basically part of our inheritance from her.
11: So you guys
12: didn't buy that.
11: Let's just count the stuff that you guys paid for.
13: No. So minus the 45 is all we get to take.
12: Okay, so 145.
11: Yeah. Okay. 135 or so.
12: Yeah.
13: Yeah,
11: what you guys
13: really
11: own?
13: All, I mean, we have 7 cars.
12: Why?
13: My husband is a car collector, I guess, but they're like
11: No, he's an vehicles. Addict.
13: Like they're like town and country minivans that we bought years ago that he just keeps driving. You know, he's driving a 2013 town and country minivan with 300,000 miles on it because he just doesn't want to.
11: So what about the other 6 cars?
13: My vehicle's worth about 25.
11: Okay.
13: Yours
11: is reasonable. We'll keep that one.
13: Yes, we have the work van, which is only worth $1,200.
11: Okay.
13: We have another minivan that we use when we travel that's worth maybe 6.
12: We don't need that, so
13: he has a very old truck that he uses on the farm that's worth maybe $1,000.
12: Okay.
13: And then our daughter, who is in college at the moment, we own her car and we paid, it's worth about $15,000, I would say.
11: Okay. That still feels like a far cry from your
12: 130.
11: Yeah. But you got yours at 25, his truck's at 75. That's already 100 right there.
12: Yeah.
13: Okay. Yeah, that's 100. Yeah.
11: Okay. Where are you guys at in the baby steps? Do you have any debt?
13: No, we have no debt. We've been debt-free for quite a while.
11: Awesome.
13: And I think what happened is our net worth changed quite a bit overnight when we lost my mother. So that was a big change for us.
11: How much did you inherit?
13: We inherited the total of the estate was $2.1 million.
11: Wow. And so what's your net worth today as it stands?
13: $3.1 million.
11: Fantastic. Wow, what a legacy.
13: Yeah, she did do good. I mean, we were just at baby step millionaires when she passed away. But I mean, all but about 40,000 of that was tied up in retirement in our home. So it wasn't like we had a lot of money at our disposal.
11: And your mortgage is paid off today?
13: Yes, our mortgage is paid off. It's been paid off for about 4 years.
12: So you're worth just the invested portfolio is $3.1 million. Did I understand that correctly?
13: There is including our home, there's $1.6 million in real estate.
12: Because I'm also thinking about, when the day comes that you retire, I don't know how old you guys are, but I'm also thinking about what you would draw off of that nest egg.
13: Correct.
12: I'm kind of fudging a little bit and maybe thinking through some of that as well.
11: And how old are you two?
13: We're 55.
11: Okay. What's the goal for retirement?
13: We would love to retire now, but obviously that's I mean, our financial planner says it is somewhat possible because we inherited like a $1 million taxable portfolio.
14: So you could use that as a bridge account, you're saying, until you would access retirement?
13: Right. But the caveat to this, and part of the reason I think I feel guilty for the truck, is we have a daughter who's in her senior year of undergraduate, which is all paid for. She had a full ride scholarship.
14: Good.
12: But I'm just going to say this, though. I'm just going to say this, though, because I think it is what it is. You don't feel good about the truck. And even though this person who you love so much said, I would love for your husband to have a truck, she didn't say you had to pay $75,000 for it. She just said it would be nice for him to have a new truck, right?
13: Correct.
12: So for that reason, for those two reasons, I'm going, we implied $75,000. You guys implied that. And you have said these principles matter to us, and now we're feeling it. And because of that, I think that you're inclined to do something about that. What would it look like for him to go, I maybe don't have a $75,000 truck, but I sell this and I get a $40,000 truck, and now I have this nice chunk of income to go towards my child's education, right? I think there's something there that might give you a little bit more peace, but also, you know, preserve the memory of your loved one. Do you see what I'm saying? And also give you guys peace at night.
13: Yeah. And I think that's kind of why I hem-haw about it. And I'm like, you know, Dave, I always have heard him say, you know, if you put this money in the middle of the table and lit it on fire, would it affect you? Ultimately, no.
12: I don't know, because you're saying it will. You laid out some beautiful ways that it is affecting you.
13: Yeah, I mean, I guess mentally, emotionally affecting me.
14: Well, the fact that it's affecting you is worth bringing up to him, going, hey, what can we do to solve this? Well, one solution is we sell all these dang cars sitting out in the yard, looking like a junkyard, and he downgrades to a $40,000 truck. You keep your $25,000 car, not because it's in the Ramsey parameter, now you've been absolved of your sins, but because it's not a part of your value system.
12: Yeah.
13: Yeah.
14: And so it's more about that than anything else.
13: He didn't drive for that truck. You know, I sort of pushed him, like, this is something my mom was very adamant about. I mean, she always, all the time said, I want you to do this.
14: What was the heart behind that, though?
13: I'm sorry, what was that?
14: What was the heart behind her wanting him to have a new truck?
13: Because I feel like he grew up very poor as a child. And we've been together for 40 years, so he is basically her kid. I was an only child. And I think we have always driven junk, older vehicles, Dave cars.
14: He still does, it sounds like.
13: It does. And she just said, that boy needs a really, I want him to have, and she did say, I want him to have a really nice
12: truck. And a $40,000 truck is a really nice truck.
14: So she didn't say he needs a brand new $75,000 truck, just something that isn't a piece of junk. And we went to the furthest part of the spectrum to go, all right, let's go to the dealership and hand over a nice big fat check.
12: Yeah, listen, if you were to keep this truck, if you were to keep everything exactly the same, your world is not going to implode. But since you called, and since you really do seem to be bothered by a purchase that you made, it sounds like you have a little bit of buyer's remorse.
14: It's living in your head rent-free.
12: Yes.
14: I think it's time to evict the truck and move to something a little bit more reasonable, and you'll sleep better at night.
12: Absolutely.

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5: They want the judge off the case. I'm Lee Silicera, Fox News. That's the request from the attorneys for Brian Koberger, who pled guilty to stabbing four University of Idaho students to death in 2022.
6: Gregory Rausch, who is Brian Koberger's court-appointed lawyer, has filed a motion to have Judge Stephen Hipler taken off the case for several reasons, including the fact that he already proceeded over Koberger's original criminal case and during sentencing made statements such as publicly questioning whether Koberger is capable of speaking the truth. Koberger pleaded guilty to the murders in July of 2025, and in doing so, received four life sentences without the possibility of parole, removing the chance of the death penalty.
5: Fox's Kevin Uretsky. Koberger is now seeking to remove the guilty plea in hopes of getting a new trial, claiming he received bad legal advice from his former lawyers. Day two of deliberations in the trial of Lindsay Clancy, the Massachusetts mom accused of killing her three young children. It concluded with no verdict. Clancy faces life in prison if convicted of first-degree murder, but jurors have the option to consider lesser charges. They resumed deliberations on Monday. At least 600 dead, hundreds missing days after devastating floods struck the border region between Nepal and China.
7: Recovery operations in both China and Nepal suspended for hours as lakes near Wednesday's glacier collapse get dangerously close to bursting. Rescues have since resumed, but teams are on high alert. In the aftermath of the landslide and flash floods, crews continue to pull survivors.
5: Fox's Jeff Paul, the leader of the Seneca Nation in upstate New York, is criticizing President Trump's decision to rename Lake Ontario Lake America, saying it violates a more than 225-year-old treaty, and it shows what he called a blatant disrespect for the indigenous people who gave it its name in the first place. 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
18: 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The Nostalgia Awakens is an exhibit featuring every action figure toy made by Kenner Toys from 1978 to 1985, based on the original 3 Star Wars movies. The Star Wars toys on display are from Jared Roll, enthusiast and museum curator from Wisconsin. He and his brother Kevin owned many of the toys when they were children. As an adult, Jared collected the rest of the original toys. In part one of this two-part story, we learn that Star Wars was released in May of 1977 to just 32 theaters nationwide, and how George Lucas's movie revolutionized movie merchandising, licensing, and even how kids play. Here's Jared Roll with the rest of the story.
19: One thing that toys allowed us to do is that we could carry on that story. We could relive that story. You know, we could be in control of that story that we saw on the big screen that one time. I mean, this is before the days of VHS. This is before the days of any way to replay this. I didn't have any means of replaying this movie. If you wanted to see Star Wars multiple times, you had to go to the theater. And being a 5-year-old kid, I didn't have any power over that. But the other thing to consider, too, is that it was only at my theater for 2 weeks, and then it was gone, and then it came back in 78. During that summer, it was back again for 2 weeks. So we needed ways to stay connected to Star Wars when we weren't seeing the movies. And how did we do that? Well, the best way was with action figures, because now I can take Luke and Ben and Walrus Man, and I can recreate that scene in the cantina. You know, when Walrus Man tries to attack Luke and Ben steps in and cuts his arm off, I can do that. And then I could take Walrus Man and I could have him be some other guy and he could have his own adventure. And that was the great thing about being a kid with action figures, is that it allowed you to have control over this little world and be your own storyteller. And that stuff was important because, again, It was our way of re-entering that world when the movies wasn't there. You know, as a kid, you really don't have a control over much of anything, but here I did, and that was a special thing. When Empire Strikes Back came out, just how exciting that was, and the toys were there waiting for us. That was the big difference now, is that when I came out of Empire Strikes Back, and believe me, I was just lit up with excitement, just charged coming out of there. And then thankfully we were able to go to a store within a matter of a few weeks and pick out a few toys. And that was a very different experience then, because now the merchandising engine was churning out things, lots of things for Star Wars, because Kenner, they learned their lesson the first time, they were prepared this time, and they had wonderful product for us. And that Christmas and the Christmas after that, we just kept on asking for Star Wars toys. You know, granted, 3 years were in between Star Wars and Empire, and then between Empire and Jedi, there were 3 years. And we kept engaged because, you know, Kenner was smart. Every year, they would release another wave of figures, you know, another vehicle. And in the longevity of this story of these movies, they had such an effect on us that we kept engaged. You know, kids like me and my friends, most kids were. So that when Jedi came out, we were just as excited. But then something happened after Return of the Jedi came out. You know, again, wonderful toys there waiting for us, and we got them. You know, we either bought them with our money we saved, or we got them at birthdays or Christmases. But something was beginning to change by the time Jedi left the theaters. What was happening is that kids who grew up with the original Star Wars movie and went to see Empire, some of them were aging out. You know, they were hitting their young teens, and, you know, getting into toys isn't such a big thing for them anymore. Or if you were still in that toy age, you were seeing other toys in the toy aisles that were competing for your parents' money or your, you know, meager savings that you had. So right next to the Return of the Jedi toys, you had He-Man and Masters of the Universe. You had G.I. Joe, you know, the small G.I. Joes, the real American hero G.I. Joes. You had Transformers and GoBots and Thundercats, and it just doesn't stop. You have all these toys, these action figure toys, competing for your dollar. But the biggest thing that hurt Kenner Star Wars toys after Return of the Jedi is that George Lucas said, I'm not making any more movies. I don't have any plans for that. And he didn't say never, but he didn't say, he definitely made it clear that nothing anytime soon. And when that happened, and the kids, we knew that as kids because we wanted to know. And once we realized there's no more Star Wars, then something kind of detaches from you. And for the reasons I said already, you kind of turn your attention to other things. And so Kenner tried desperately to keep us coming back to the Star Wars section. Again, you know, Kenner went from a small subsidiary of General Mills Foods to one of the largest toy manufacturers in the world because of Star Wars. They're not going to give up easily on this brand. And in 1985, they decided, listen, okay, George doesn't have another movie lined up for us. Why don't we do something where we create a property that sounds like another Star Wars movie, even though it's not? So they created a toy line called The Power of the Force, complete with its own logo. And so they have the Power of the Force toy line. The packaging looks different, but the characters that they were making, the action figures and the vehicles, they were all from the first three movies. And there are some really neat figure choices in there, like Luke in Stormtrooper uniform. You can take off his helmet and see that it's Luke. What a neat figure that would have been to have as a kid. But again, the problem, it was just too late. These toys did not sell.
18: And you've been listening to Jared Roll talk about his experience experiencing the Star Wars trilogy and all the merchandise and Imagineering that went on thereafter. It allowed the kids to be their own storytellers, he said. As kids, we didn't have much control of anything. With our toys, we did. When we come back, more of Jared Roll's story, a story about his American youth, so many Americans who adored the Star Wars franchise and what they did with it in their imagination and beyond. The story continues here on Our American Stories. 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
5: And we continue with Our American Stories and with part two of this story from museum curator Jared Roll. Let's pick up where Jared left off. George Lucas, the creator of Star Wars, decided to pull the plug on the series after the first three. But the Kenner Toy Company decided to create a new line of Star Wars action figures and playsets. Here again is Jared Roll.
6: I recall a time, so it was in 19, it was probably around 1985, could be even 86, stopping at a pharmacy and walking past to the magazine aisle, and there was what we call a dump bin, and that's like a square-shaped table with low sides, and inside is this stuff they're trying to clearance out. And this dump bin had Star Wars figures in it, Power of the Force figures. So I remember stopping and picking one up and looking at it, and here was a Han Solo and Carbonite figure. Kind of cool idea. It was neat. It was like the Han Solo figure, and he had a piece of Carbonite. You can put him in the block and see him through it. And I remember looking at it, thinking, that's kind of neat, but I don't, whatever. And what struck me too is I remember this. Looking at the price tag, there were like three or four layers of price stickers on it. And the top one said 69 cents. Because they were just, you know, they're probably like $2.95, $2.50, $1.95, 69 cents. And, you know, just clearancing this stuff out. That figure today is worth thousands. Because kids like me looked at them and said, meh, and tossed them right back in there. And we went and bought a Thundercat instead. Or we went and just bought a magazine about music. I don't know what we were into, but we weren't buying that stuff, and nobody did. And because of that, some of those toys, the Power of the Force line, they're the most coveted among collectors, and they're so cool to see, because it wasn't until I was an adult collector that I even knew they made a lot of the stuff that they made towards the end, because it just didn't hit the shelves. So, like a lot of kids at this point, you know, we move on either to other toys or stop getting toys, but my toys were very valuable to me, and so even though I was in my teenage years, I did store my toys in actually one big old refrigerator box in the garage of my parents' house, and grew up, went to college, and it was shortly after graduating from high school, I went to a record convention in Milwaukee, but one of the vendors at this record convention sold a newspaper, a trade newspaper, where you could buy and sell music. But they also sold one for buying and selling antiques. And all of a sudden, I look, and here is the Millennium Falcon. And somebody's saying that they're selling one for $80.

0: a minute. You mean the stuff from my childhood now has value? I mean, it was an expensive toy, but it wasn't $80. And they're saying $80 and it's not even in the box. So after a while, like, I'm hunched over this booth. And I start kneeling, and then I sit on the floor, and I'm looking through this. And the woman working at the booth, she's like, you can just take that home with you now. You seem to be really attached to it. I'm like, oh, thanks. So I took it home, and I poured over inch by inch. And that got me thinking, I need to know, I need to go look at my toys from my childhood, because if they have value, I could be rich. You know, I think that was one of the ideas that went through my head. That, and you just want to know, do I still have all these things? So I go home to my parents' place. So I was in my first year of college at the time, but I go home and I dig out this big box in the garage, and I was a little sad because they weren't as white and pristine as I had remembered them, but I still had a lot of them. But now I've got this new bug inside of me that wants them all. Like, I want the things I never had as a kid. How am I going to do that? Well, this was 1992, And there was, you know, before the internet, before anything like that. So I started typing up lists on a typewriter of the things I wanted, or handwriting notices, little flyers, and I hung them up in laundromats in my hometown. I hung them up in the grocery stores when you first go in. There's a little community board there. And there was a radio call-in show on our local polka music station called WTKM where you could call in, buy, sell, and swap. And I, you know, I'm saying, hey, I'm looking for Star Wars toys. You know, if you've got any, give me a call. And it, in some ways it worked, because what had happened is that at the same time this is happening, moms all over the United States are getting rid of their kids' toys. Kids from my generation, we're going off to college. Mom's cleaning out the house, and they're like, they're not going to want these toys anymore. And so they're calling me, and they're saying, yeah, I've got, my kid had a lot of this stuff. You know, he's moved away or whatever. Come and take a look at it. So I'd go to their house, and on their dining room table, there'd be a selection of toys, like a whole mix. I always remember, I'd go there, I'd just ask for Star Wars stuff, but there'd be some G.I. Joes, some adventure people, just a whole mix of things. And, you know, the mom didn't know. She just called them all Star Wars toys. And I'd say, okay, I'll just take this one and this one. And she's like, oh, no, you're going to buy everything. It's all or nothing. I'm like, okay. So I just bought it all up, and I brought it home. But it wasn't until George Lucas announced in 1993, I believe it was, he said, I have plans to make more Star Wars movies. And when he said that, all of a sudden, people from my generation were like, whoa, Star Wars, I love Star Wars. Can you believe that there's going to be more movies? And then shortly after that announcement, there was an announcement, a follow-up announcement, saying that he was going to re-release the original trilogy special editions, and that came out in 97. So in 93, 94, you're starting to hear rumblings of Star Wars coming back. And that's kind of waking things up in us. They're like, oh, this is exciting. Around that same time, Kenner Toys is bought by Hasbro Toys. Now, Hasbro, they're big. They're one of the big two toy companies. They always have been. You know, they're known best for G.I. Joe, I guess. But Hasbro is huge, and they buy Kenner. And in 1995, they do something that we never thought would happen. And that is, they started creating Star Wars action figure toys again. So, first time in 10 years, action figure toys are in the toy aisle. By the way, this is a new thing now. We're adults who collect toys, and we've got a lot of purchasing power, and we're hungry for this stuff. So up to that point, people like me were buying vintage Star Wars toys, and the price started going up. I saw it right away. I'm like, oh man. But then now that we have new Star Wars product, we're thinking two things. One, this stuff is awesome. I want it. And two, this stuff is awesome. I want it. And I'm going to buy two of them. Two of everything. One to open and to enjoy. And one to store away because it's going to be worth something big. Just like my childhood toys. Well, we know that never happened. But at the time, we thought it was a good plan. So we're buying up all this stuff. And I remember it was in 2001. And I'm sitting in my office at my apartment. And I get a package in the mail. Normally, it's really exciting. I open it up and like, oh, I know what this is. This is a 12-inch figure of 4LOM. He was a bounty hunter from Empire Strikes Back, and they made a nice 12-inch figure. Very detailed, with the right weapons, and it's just a beautiful 12-inch figure. But I remember holding it in my hands and thinking, I don't feel anything about this. Like, there's no, I don't know. It's like, I feel nothing for this anymore, for this new stuff. And that really marked the end of toy collecting, especially the new stuff. And so I just packed everything up and put it aside. And that was it for toy collecting for a while for me. And then life continued to happen. You know, I got married, I have kids, and yet these toys just kind of follow me around. And my, you know, I wasn't collecting anymore, but they were taking up a lot of space. And then that brings me to 2015, in the winter of 2015, when my colleague said, Jared, didn't you used to collect toys, Star Wars toys? What if you brought those out and you put them on display in anticipation of this new movie that's coming out? And so a lot of those new toys, I then started just dumping, just selling for whatever I could get. But it got it out of my house, and I was able to earn some money to buy some of those pieces that eventually went on display in what I call the Nostalgia Awakens, which is the exhibit that I created of all the vintage Star Wars toys, which I still love, and I'm grateful to be able to share it with so many people of my generation who have those same feelings and memories of Star Wars and childhood as I do.
1: And a special thanks to Greg Hengler for a great job producing that piece and getting the story. And also a special thanks to Jared Roll. The story of Jared Roll and the story of Star Wars and how young people and older people across this country and around the world reacted to this American classic trilogy here on Our American Stories.
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1: And we continue here with our American stories. Up next, the story of President Roosevelt's D-Day prayer and why it mattered to him and the nation. It was a few minutes before 10 p.m. Eastern Time on Tuesday, June 6, 1944, when President Franklin Delano Roosevelt commenced his radio broadcast to an anxious nation. Earlier that day, Americans learned that our soldiers, airmen, and seamen were embarked on an invasion of massive proportions in Europe to liberate the continent from Hitler's war machine. They crawled out of the sea and dropped from the sky, 160,000 Allied troops landing along a heavily fortified 50-mile stretch of French coastline, supported by more than 5,000 ships and 13,000 aircraft. The stakes couldn't have been higher. The nature of the battle could not have been more clear. The fate of the free world hung in the balance. Earlier that day, the president held a press conference for more than 180 reporters about D-Day, but provided no operational detail. He instead expressed confidence in the operation's outcome. By 9:57 p.m., it was time for the president to speak directly to the nation about the invasion of Normandy. Roosevelt understood that it would take more than just the mobilization of our industrial power to beat back the forces of Hitler. He hoped to harness our spiritual power, too. Which is why his 535-word, 6-minute radio address took the form of a prayer. A prayer Roosevelt himself wrote with the assistance of his daughter Anna and her husband. Here is how the prayer began.
22: Almighty God, our sons, pride of our nation, this day have set upon a mighty endeavor, a struggle to preserve our republic, our religion, and our civilization, and to set free a suffering humanity. Lead them straight and true. Give strength to their arms, stoutness to their hearts, steadfastness in their faith. They will need thy blessings. Their road will be long and hard. For the enemy is strong. He may hurl back our forces. Success may not come with rushing speed, but we shall return again and again. And we know that by thy grace and by the righteousness of our cause, our sons will triumph.
1: Roosevelt then shifted his prayer to the difficulty of the months and years to come and the sacrifices our troops and our nation would endure, the suffering, loss, and grief that was likely to come.
22: The darkness will be rent by noise and flame. Men's souls will be shaken with the violences of war. For these men are lately drawn from the ways of peace. They fight not for the lust of conquest. They fight to end conquest. They fight to liberate. They fight to let justice arise and tolerance and goodwill among all thy people. They yearn but for the end of battle, for their return to the haven of home. Some will never return. Embrace these, Father, and receive them, thy heroic servants, into thy kingdom.
1: Roosevelt then turned to Americans at home, pleading with them to continue with their prayers and to make any and all sacrifices to support America's fight to liberate Europe.
22: Many people have urged that I call the nation into a single day of special prayer. But because the road is long and the desire is great, I ask that our people devote themselves in a continuance of prayer. As we rise to each new day, and again when each day is spent, let words of prayer be on our lips, invoking thy help to our efforts. Give us strength, too. Strengthen our daily tasks to redouble the contributions we make in the physical and the material support of our armed forces. And let our hearts be stout to wait out the long travel, to bear sorrows that may come, to impart our courage unto our sons, wheresoever they may be. And, O Lord, give us faith. Give us faith in thee, faith in our sons, faith in each other, faith in our united crusade. Let not the keenness of our spirit ever be dulled.
1: And this is how Roosevelt ended things. It may be the most powerful and purposeful ending of any public address by any American wartime president.
22: With thy blessing, we shall prevail over the unholy forces of our enemy. Help us to conquer the apostles of greed and racial arrogances. Lead us to the saving of our country, and with our sister nations into a world unity that will spell a sure peace, a peace invulnerable to the schemings of unworthy men, and a peace that will let all men live in freedom, reaping the just rewards of their honest toil. Thy will be done, Almighty God. Amen.
1: Over 100 million people worldwide heard Roosevelt's plea over the airwaves, including many living in Nazi-occupied Europe. One teenage Jewish girl hidden in a tiny corner of Holland was one of those millions. When she heard the American president's prayerful voice invoking Almighty God, it gave her hope. Her name, Anne Frank. Here's what she wrote in her diary that day. The best part about the invasion is that I have the feeling that friends are on the way. The thoughts of friends and salvation mean everything to me. Churches and synagogues in America were open 24 hours a day to handle the spiritual demands of Americans seeking strength and comfort. And they would continue to be a spiritual source of strength and resolve throughout the war. As for the costs of the invasion, Roosevelt was right. More than 4,400 Americans never returned home on that opening day of fighting. By the time the battle for Normandy had been won, 29,000 lives had been lost. 100,000 were wounded or missing in action. 416,000 Americans would lose their lives defending the world from tyranny. America's industrial strength, our mineral and energy resources, no doubt played a part in the Allied victory. So too did the courage and selflessness of our troops, black and white, from every ethnic background, along with the sacrifices of so many millions of Americans on the home front. But the spiritual power, the prayer power of our people, was a resource too. It helped us endure and prevail, providing peace in the midst of chaos, hope in the midst of hopelessness. The story of the largest mass prayer in American history, and world history too. Roosevelt's D-Day prayer. This is Our American Stories. 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That's why sun protection and timely detection matter. 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
1: And we continue here with Our American Stories. And this next one is about a really serious subject and one that affects so many millions of American families. And we're talking about Alzheimer's disease. And my friend Chuck Stetson and the Stetson Family Office does such terrific work in this area. And we're doing so many really strong health stories in partnership with the Stetson Family Office. And this is one he just kept coming at us with and just said, you got to tell this story. You've got to call this lady. And so today we bring you the story of Meryl Comer. She is an Emmy Award-winning reporter. She was one of the first women in the early 80s to host a nationally syndicated debate show. But about 20 years ago, Meryl's husband was diagnosed with Alzheimer's. Here is her story.
12: The man I live with is not the man I fell in love with and married. He has slowly been robbed of something we all take for granted. The ability to navigate the mundane activities of daily living. Bathing, shaving, dressing, and using the bathroom. His inner clock is confused and can't be reset. His eyes are vacant and unaware, as if an internal window shade veils our access. Before I grasped what was happening, I was hurt and annoyed by my husband's behavior. Those feelings dissolved into unconditional empathy once I understood the cruelty of his diagnosis. Early onset Alzheimer's disease. He was 58. At first, I ran interference and fought for him because it was the right thing to do. He was slipping out of control, confused, childlike, and helpless, his social filters stripped away. He shadowed me because I was familiar and safe, even when he could no longer remember my name. I always loved him, but during our marriage, he was often aloof and unreachable. In illness, unlike in health, he made me feel needed and important to him. Neither a scientist nor a neurologist, I have spent close to two decades trying to decipher what's going on in my husband's head. How hard and unfair it is for such a smart man to lose pieces of his intellect and independence. His disease is my crossword puzzle. Harvey has long forgotten me, but I am constant as his co-pilot and guardian. I bear the burden of all decisions for us both. The demons and terror of his world define mine. I play into his reality and pretend that his fate and our life together are not doomed. Unfortunately, I know better. Alzheimer's distorts and destroys shared memories that bind family ties. Caregivers are not unlike victims who survive a hurricane and find ourselves sifting through the rubble to rescue faded, storm-drenched photos or sentimental objects. We piece together what's left of our past and struggle to put down building blocks for the future. I need to make some sense of my journey through this storm. My bookshelf is lined with tomes on dementia care, yet the page I need always seems to be missing. Each brain unravels in its own quirky and idiosyncratic way. I have learned firsthand that there is no single solution to taking care of someone with dementia. Many times, personal stories involving Alzheimer's gloss over the unseemly details of care. They're written as love stories of unquestioned devotion, or living memorials to honor someone during better times. Why not? As spouses and caregivers, we deserve to do whatever works for us. It's our version of pain management. But I never wanted to embellish or soften the edges around the truth. It does not do justice to the cruelty of the disease. I offer you my own experiences from a position of hard-won humility. I hope you will thread them with your own. When I say I have cared full-time for Harvey in our home all these years, many ask me why. Even now, there is always an initial reflex that makes me want to say, do I really need to explain myself after all I've been through? I realize that the question is a natural one, a human one, a social one. The interlocutors are not judging me, but rather vicariously checking themselves. In questioning me, they're testing their own capacity to deal with the diagnosis of Alzheimer's disease and the potential impact it might have on their relationship with a partner or parent. When people hear my story, they sometimes tell me they wouldn't make the same choices. I do not hold myself up as an example to follow. No one who has ever been on the front lines of care ever questions when someone says, I can't do this anymore. But I do want to be part of the last generation of caregivers trapped by a loved one's diagnosis, an absence of disease-modifying therapies, and a troublesome lack of quality care options. When it comes to Alzheimer's, caregivers are frequently too worn out or isolated to protest. Perhaps this is why advocacy around the disease has often lacked the passion and energy that characterize the cancer and HIV/AIDS communities. But how will people understand if we don't tell our stories without apology? Alzheimer's disease today affects a reported 5.4 million people in the United States and 44 million worldwide. Like a stealth invader, it is quietly demanding aging populations globally while pushing past cancer and HIV/AIDS as the most critical public health problem of our time. Every 68 seconds, another of us falls victim, yet 50% of those with dementia never get diagnosed. There is not a single FDA-approved drug that actually slows the progression of Alzheimer's disease. There have been too many failed late-stage clinical trials with promising drugs that seemed to work until it became clear they did not. Sometimes I think we'd be better off if Alzheimer's disease was a brand new emergency instead of a century-old threat to which we had somehow become inured. Perhaps people would understand that when it comes to this disease, everyone is a stakeholder because everyone is at risk. There are also 15 million caregivers just like me, unintended victims, and not among the official count. Add to our legions those caring for loved ones, young and old, with diseases of the brain, traumatic brain injuries, and other chronic diseases complicated by a memory disorder. We speak the same language. Our numbers amplify the collective pain that makes it impossible for me to rest. The only way to minimize the effect of Alzheimer's disease is to get out in front of it, delay its onset, or even reverse its devastation of the mind. We need to move toward early diagnosis and study adults who do not yet show symptoms. People like you and me. Such a decision entails hard personal choices, risks, and emotional discomfort. It means demanding safe and clinically valid genetic tests that let us learn if we are at a higher risk for getting Alzheimer's disease. It requires managing our lives and choices under the shadow of the possibility of disease. Those of us who are 50 years or older must stop viewing ourselves as ageless. All of us should track our cognitive health, just as we do cholesterol levels or blood pressure. I write for all of us who are still well, but have seen the devastation of Alzheimer's disease firsthand. The emergency is with us and in us. I write to clinicians, reluctant to diagnose because they can't effectively treat. Please know the inadvertent trauma you inflict on families, left confused, hurt, and helpless. Then time runs out on the ultimate conversation with our loved ones about end-of-life wishes. Their minds are erased. It's simply too late. I write to reach the generation of our adult sons and daughters who struggle to understand our lives as we care for a loved one with Alzheimer's. They stand on the precipice and wrestle with issues and decisions similar to the ones we've faced. They deserve better options and not the bankrupting burden of our care. This is not the legacy we want for our children or the way any of us wish to be remembered. I write for my grandchildren because no matter how hard I tried, Alzheimer's blanketed my home with sadness. I know that loving each of them unconditionally has been my salvation. One day, I hope they'll read these words and appreciate my choices. As I write these words, a faint glow fills the room I share with Harvey. He is always present, even though he is absent. There is an intimacy in our isolation. Nonetheless, I am willing to open the door to our room in the hope that you will find a way inside. Only then will my story be worth the pain of its telling.
1: Harvey's story and his bride's, Merrill Comer, here on Our American Stories. 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
27: A new service academy. I'm Lisa Lacerra, Fox News. President Trump announces plans for a new service academy to educate officers in the U.S. Space Force.
28: At the Johnson Space Center in Houston, President Trump signed an executive order to start the process of creating a new U.S. service academy.
29: We're going to have now a Space Force. We're going to have an academy for what the people in this room love the most. That's exciting.
28: A location for the new academy has not yet been determined.
29: It'll serve both the United States Space Force as well as NASA and the civilian spaceflight industry.
28: From NASA's mission control, President Trump also spoke with astronauts aboard the International Space Station.
27: Fox's Jared Halpern at the White House, while at Johnson Space Center, the president awarded the crew of the Artemis II the Congressional Space Medal, the highest honor for astronauts. The crew became the first astronauts to travel to the moon in more than half a century. A court appearance for the woman accused of vandalizing the World War II Memorial in Washington, D.C.
30: A federal grand jury formally indicted Melissa Ferris of Kentucky on two felony counts, one destruction of the memorial and two destroying government property. She was ordered released last week after her initial court appearance. Prosecutors say she filled a fountain with bubbles and on the monument spray painted the words "clean hands, dirty money." Ferris not only live streamed herself putting the bubbles in, but a witness took a picture of her and shared it with law enforcement. Each charge carries a punishment of up to 10 years in prison and a $250,000 fine if convicted.
27: Fox's Jessica Rosenthal. The attorneys for Brian Koberger, the man who pled guilty to stabbing four University of Idaho students to death in 2022, wants the judge thrown off the case because of statements he made, including asking publicly if Koberger is capable of speaking the truth. U.S. Southern Command says Marines sank a floating refueling station supporting illegal drug trafficking operations in the Eastern Caribbean. 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
18: Great radio stations across the land, along with Sam and Polo. It is the Joe Pags Show. Glad to have you along for the ride. Thanks. I appreciate you stopping by. There is a lot going on, lots to get to, lots to talk about. It is a Free Speech Friday. Whatever's on your mind is fair game. If I know something about it, we'll talk about it. If not, we'll move on. Today, of course, we've got a couple of great interviews as well. We just found out that the Clancy jury has been sent home, I think, till Monday. And there is no verdict yet. They could decide on first-degree murder. They could decide on second-degree murder. They could decide on manslaughter, or they could be a hung jury, or they could exonerate her. Any number of different answers, any number of different outcomes here. I don't see what the question is. She admits to killing her 3 children. She claims that some male voice told her to do it, but then there's all this premeditation that was presented in the case that seems that the prosecution said means that she knew exactly what she was doing, why she's doing it, how long it was going to take her to do it, and all of that. We've got Jennifer Coffendaffer on this program today. She's going to break it down, former special agent with the FBI, and she's going to tell us what she sees in this case. And I ask right up front, what exactly is it as an FBI agent that you'd be looking for as you show up? And her answer is actually very interesting. So we have her. We also have Chris Ruddy. He's the CEO of Newsmax. He talks about the midterms, what's likely to happen there. Also, he's very good friends with President Trump. How about the Trump mindset going into the midterm election? What does that look like for him? And are they doing a good enough job communicating? And by they, I mean this administration, communicating exactly what the wins are, because so far, hearing a lot about the losses. Sam, do you hear this about the CBC, the Canadian Broadcasting Corporation or company or whatever the hell it's called?
19: No, what?
18: They put out a memo, allegedly, that's been leaked that said, when reporting the 25th anniversary of 9/11, do not call it a terrorist attack.
0: What?
18: Yeah. Look it up. CBC in Canada, some guy who works there, allegedly, said, when you're reporting on 9/11, don't call it a terrorist attack unless you're attributing it. So if you want to say it's a terrorist attack, you have to say that the attack of 9/11 that the U.S. government says was a terrorist attack, or that the FBI says or DHS says was a terrorist attack. You can't just call it a terrorist attack. Are you seeing this? Is it popping up?
1: Yeah, and I also sent you the story. That's really weird. And honestly, it feels like fake news. That's like wiping out history. What?
18: I mean, it doesn't make any sense. So this is from Fox News Digital. CBC tells journalists not to call 9/11 terrorist attacks in internal guidance. Canadian broadcaster says term is too politically and emotionally loaded to use without attribution in its reporting. This is written by CJ Womack over at Fox News Digital. The Canadian Broadcast Corporation on yesterday, defended an internal memo directing its reporters and editors to refrain from describing the September 11, 2001 attacks as terrorist attacks, telling Fox News Digital the guidance reflected its longstanding practice of attributing terms it considers politically and emotionally loaded. Quote, it's the practice of the CBC to exercise extreme caution before using the words terrorist and terrorism, CBC Public Affairs Director Kerry Kelly, dumb name, said in a statement to Fox News Digital. The memo was a reminder of the longstanding practice that favors, with a U, the use of the terms or these terms with attribution in our reporting. The memo was authored by Bassem Bashra. What? Guy named Bassem Bashra is the guy that put out this directive? That's weird. It's an interesting name. The senior news editor the director of journalistic standards and public trust and surfaced ahead of the attack's 25th anniversary. The directive was first reported by Toronto Sun columnist Warren Kinsella, who said it was addressed to CBC news staff. Do not refer to the September 11th attacks as terrorist attacks, Basra said. The memo instead described the events as hijackings that led to passenger jet crashes in Washington, D.C., Pennsylvania, and Manhattan. It also said the World Trade Center was destroyed. The New York City Councilman Vicky Palladino condemned the guidance in a statement to Fox News Digital, accusing the broadcaster of disregarding the victims of the attacks and deliberately undermining the historical record. Quote, the CBC guidance is frankly outrageous and insulting, but it stands as a stark warning for what happens when you allow institutions of public trust to be taken over by leftists and foreign interests, Palladino said. Quote, this is not merely a callous disregard of the memory of those who perished on 9/11. It is a deliberate effort to undermine the fundamental truth of what happened that day in direct service to Islamism as Europe, Canada, and the United States become increasingly overwhelmed by Islamist politics. We must not tolerate it any longer and dedicate ourselves to fighting this poison with every tool we have available before it's too late, she continued. I mean, what? Let me say, I'm going to put my journalism hat on for a second. Okay, the hat's on. Not really. Just imagine me wearing a journalism hat. Do you see it? I thought you would. It was a terrorist attack. It was an attack by terrorists who trained to become terrorists in Afghanistan under the close watchful eye of the Taliban. They were directed by the terrorist leader of Al-Qaeda, a terrorist organization named Osama bin Laden. They brought terror. They wanted to end our country. They wanted to scare us to death. They wanted to end what they see as the evils and the ills of this country and our way of life. They wanted to do so through terrorism. That's why they did a terrorist attack on 9/11. It was an attack of terrorism by terrorists for terroristic reasons. Let me take my journalistic hat off now. This guy who sent out this memo in the CBC can kiss my ass. He can line up, pick a cheek, pucker up, and kiss my ass. In fact, he should kiss both cheeks. Canada has lost its way. And yes, I still disagree with an official executive order renaming Lake Ontario to Lake America. But that said, they've been screwing us on trade. They've been taking us for granted for a long time. We protect them, and now you can't call 9/11 a terrorist attack? You must be stupid. Stupid! You must be absolutely out of your mind. And you've got some pinhead defending this Basra guy as if somebody has to be attributed if you're going to call it a terrorist attack. The FBI says it's a terrorist attack. Joe Pag says it's a terrorist attack. Really? Sometimes things are what they are. Sometimes terrorists attack people. And that, therefore, is called a terrorist attack by anybody who's got any common sense and a brain that works. So this is decidedly stupid. What else is stupid? The guy who allegedly was the mastermind. This guy, Khalid Sheikh Mohammed.

at this. 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Why don't you try something that's a supplement devised by doctors and by researchers? 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
22: Chris Ruddy, I do enjoy being a contributor over on Newsmax TV. 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Go check out the YouTube, check out the TikTok, check out the Instagram. The show after the show continues. Got to go. That's Sam That's Polo. I am Joe. Have a great weekend. Talk to you soon.
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35: A huge deal. I'm Deborah Valentine, Fox News. President Trump announcing a new U.S. oil deal with Venezuela. Fox's Mike Emanuel in Washington has the latest details on this new agreement.
36: President Trump announcing a big oil agreement with Venezuela. He says the deal secures more than 65 billion barrels of the South American country's oil reserves. Trump writing about it on Truth Social, calling it, quote, the biggest oil deal in world history. It comes nearly 9 months after the U.S. captured President Nicolas Maduro during a military raid in Venezuela.
35: The announcement comes as tensions with Iran continue to drive up oil and gas prices, the conflict reaching the six-month mark on Friday. U.S. Marines and sailors have intercepted and boarded a vessel in the Western Hemisphere, removing several people and safely escorting them to Ecuador. The vessel was then sunk. U.S. officials say the operation disrupted a key trafficking route. It also dealt a major blow to a narco-terrorist network working with Ecuadorian partners. Rescue operations continue along the border of China and Nepal after a deadly flash flood swept the area. Fox's Jeff Paul has details from London.
37: Authorities in Nepal warning locals to get back and turn around that a flood is coming. That's the reality on the ground as officials fear an already devastated region could get hit again. Recovery operations in both China and Nepal suspended for hours as lakes near Wednesday's glacier collapse get dangerously close to bursting. Rescues have since resumed, but teams are on high alert. In the aftermath of the landslide and flash floods, crews continue to pull survivors.
35: Officials say there are still hundreds of people that are unaccounted for, including at least 90 Americans. America's listening to Fox News.
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9: President Trump is awarding the Congressional Space Medal of Honor to the crew of NASA's Artemis II mission, the ceremony taking place Friday at the Johnson Space Center in Houston.
10: We gather here on these historic grounds, though, to celebrate the immense courage and service of 4 intrepid space heroes whose sense of daring and adventure led them further from Earth than anyone has ever traveled before.
9: 3 NASA astronauts, along with a Canadian Space Agency astronaut, were the first humans to travel around the moon in more than a half century in their 10-day mission. The Canadian Broadcasting Corporation is instructing its staff not to refer to the events of 9/11 as terrorist attacks ahead of its 25th anniversary coverage. The public broadcaster said it would avoid terms such as terrorist and terrorism when describing the attacks. Instead, an internal memo directs staff to refer to them as hijackings. That's politics. I'm Brad Siegel.
11: The Native community is big for me.

0: And I say, and so that wasn't a symptom. I felt that.
1: Mm-hmm.
0: But don't focus on what's happening in the natural.
1: Yep, that's right.
0: Pray so that what's happening in the natural will line up with what you're praying for in the spiritual realm.
1: Absolutely.
0: That's what you have to pray to do. And you got to stay encouraged. Maybe there's a mom's group or a someone that you mm-hmm. can pray with and be a prayer partner on this. Because there's power in the prayer of agreement. If any two of you shall agree on earth as touching anything, you shall ask it.
1: You shall have whatsoever you ask.
0: And it says, wherever two or three are gathered in my name, there am I with you. So if one can put 1,000, two can put 10,000. So why not gang up on your loved ones? So in other words, don't just pray for them by yourself. Get somebody else to pray with you. Now, don't be telling all their stuff to your friends, but you can join in prayer with somebody else and see the effectiveness of prayers of agreement.
1: That's right.
0: For your unsaved family member, whether it's a son, a daughter, an aunt, an uncle. I don't know who it is that you're praying for, but God wants them saved because he wants them in heaven.
1: Yeah, I wanted to share this just because maybe you're out there and you're listening and you're thinking, man, you know, why is it taking so long? I don't understand why it's taking so long. And I was reading the story of Lazarus this morning, and Jesus kind of had waited like 4 days, right? And Mary and Martha are real upset, and the other ladies had gone down to support and comfort them, it says in John chapter 11. But the Passion Translation, John 11:14, says this, and it just struck me afresh this morning. It says, then Jesus made it plain to them, Lazarus is dead. And for your sake, I'm glad I wasn't there. What? You're glad he wasn't there, Lord? Help me understand. Then he goes on and says, because now you have another opportunity to see who I am so that you will learn to trust me. Come. Let's go and see him. And the disciples at that time had no idea that the prayer was already answered. It was just a matter of time. So some of you are sitting out there going, why is it taking so long? And the Lord's saying, listen, come on. I've already got the answer to your prayer. It's already finished, but I am glad it didn't happen right away because what you learned about me and who I am and how to trust me during this season. And he is so much more concerned about the relationship he has with you than things happening real quick sometimes. It's better for you. It strengthens your faith, teaches you that he's good and that he's faithful, and it draws you close to his heart. We're going to spend eternity with him. You know, we have a beautiful opportunity while we're here to learn more about him, to become close with him, to be intimately acquainted with who he is.
0: You know, when Jesus was talking to the disciples about Lazarus, he said it was for the glory of God.
1: Mm-hmm.
0: And actually, Jesus told Mary and Martha, if you believe, you will see the glory of God. And so sometimes when the enemy is trying to drag your loved one away, God has got a setup. He's got something that he's lining up that when your loved one comes back to Christ, it'll really be for the glory of God. And many people will be affected by it. We don't often think about that. We just see our prayers are not going the way we want them right now. I mean, can you imagine my grandma prayed for 5 years? And I've met people that prayed for someone for 10.
1: Mm-hmm.
0: But they prayed for them faithfully until they came to know the Lord. I pray that you don't have to pray for 10 years.
1: Yeah.
0: I pray that your prayer is answered right away. But I got someone I'm working on right now.
1: Mm-hmm. Yeah.
0: And I got a gentleman I'm working on to get him come to Christ. And I think God is moving. And I think it won't be long and this person will come into the kingdom. And I'm waiting for the open door. So.
1: Yeah, come on, Father. Give favor, give favor, give favor. I agree. I lend my agreement to his prayers in Jesus' name.
0: Stephanie, why don't you pray for those that are just really claiming the promises of God
1: mm-hmm.
0: that about their children coming back to the Lord or coming to faith.
1: Yeah, so I'm just going to lend our agreement, Pastor Gail, if you're willing to agree with me, because one sends 1,000 and two sends, you know, 10,000 and so on and so forth. So, Father, we lend our agreement to all the prayers that everyone listening has been praying over their children, over their loved ones, over their husbands and spouses and daughters and cousins and aunties and uncles and grandmas and grandpas, over their entire family, their brothers, Father God, their sons, in Jesus' name. We ask that the full backing of heaven will be released right now. To go and open every door you want to open and shut every door you want shut. To open their spiritual eyes and ears and minds and hearts to hear you, to know you, to love you, to hunger and thirst for you, to recognize

0: Father God, to have a true encounter with your presence, with your love, with your glory, with your compassion. Help them to know the truth, and may that truth set them free. Baptize them when they get saved with your Holy Spirit and with your fire, that they may fulfill all the fullness of everything you have written in your book of destiny for them before the foundations of the earth. You said that you give us the desires of our heart. I ask that you would fill their hearts with your desires, desires to love and serve and do all the great exploits that you have planned in advance for them to do. I ask that you would comfort the listeners as well, those who have been praying and maybe are weary or tired, that you would just wrap them in your love and your comfort, that you would help them to know that you are well pleased with them and you're so proud of them for standing their ground, that you would bless them, that you would even give them a sign today, just a kiss from heaven, a reminder that you see and you are working and you are good. We just speak to those loved ones and we say, hear ye the word of the Lord. Hear ye the love of the Lord. Turn around and stop running after the enemy in Jesus' name. Come home in Jesus' name. Amen.
1: Lord, I even pray for those family members that have been praying and their loved ones who they're praying for has spoke mean words back to them and over them. I pray that they would not, that you would not allow that the darts of the words that have been spoken back at them would stop them from being a faithful witness to the gospel of Jesus Christ. There are so many things that the enemy tries to do to stop us, and the big thing is mean words, especially from a family member, a child, a son, or a daughter, because it really hurts. And Lord, and we just claim Proverbs 11:21, the seed of the righteous shall be delivered. I thank you didn't put maybe in there. I'm so thankful for that.
2: Amen.
1: You put shall.
2: Shall.
1: Shall. Shall. And I think it's important for those that are listening to give that word, the seed of the righteous shall be delivered. And along with that, a Mark 11:24. Therefore I say unto you, whatever things ye desire when ye pray, believe that ye receive them, and ye shall have them. And so right now, in the name of Jesus, we receive the unsaved as saved.
2: Amen.
1: We see them as saved. We call them into their position in Christ, in Jesus' name.
2: I just want to give you the definition
1: Amen.
2: Of shall real quick, because it's so good. It must happen. It will have to happen. Come on, somebody. We don't talk like that anymore, right?
1: No, no, but let's shall do it.
2: Shall. We shall.
1: Let's go to the shall station. So, sorry, got bad humor.
2: Yeah,
1: but
2: that word shall means it must happen and it will have to happen. That's very important. It's used in legal documents. So that prayer, you are literally setting something in the atmosphere that is a legal declaration. The Lord said it shall happen. He said it, so it shall be.
1: Well, I'd love to hear from you. My email is share@healingbeginsradio.com. It's share@healingbeginsradio.com. And we want to thank you for joining us for this program, The Seed of the Righteous Shall Be Delivered, Praying for Your Loved Ones, Part 1. And may God bless you and keep you, cause His face to shine upon you, give you peace, and may you memorize the word shall.
2: Yes.
1: May it never be the same again.
2: Must happen. Amen.
1: And may you have a great night. From Gail and Stephanie.
2: God bless you.
1: Talk to you later. 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
4: In theaters, Ridley Scott's The Dog Stars is set in Colorado after the world's population has been ravaged by a pandemic. 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It sparks a hunt for a better life.
5: It's not your fault.
6: Acme is evil.
4: Coyote versus Acme, the live-action animated hybrid film, sees Wile E. Coyote, after decades of being blown to bits by Acme's faulty products, teaming up with billboard lawyer Kevin Avery, played by Will Forte, to take on slick corporate counsel Buddy Crane, played by John Cena and Acme Inc. And on Netflix, The Whisper Man, a widowed crime writer looks to his estranged father, a retired former police detective, after his 8-year-old is abducted. Adam Scott and Robert De Niro star. That's Fox on Film on Fox News.
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4: I'm Michelle Polino. On Netflix, Death of the Pastor's Wife, 16, a new true crime docu-miniseries digging into the mysterious death of a minister's wife.
8: We're better together.
4: Also on Netflix, Tyler Perry's Beauty in Black returns for its third and final season. Kimmy's fight for control of the Bel Air Empire comes to a head.
9: Leanne Murphy is turning. Say it with me.
4: And Leanne is back on Netflix for season two. Comedian Leanne Morgan returns for 10 new episodes as the Southern mom rebuilding her life. And this season brings a stacked guest lineup. Country superstar Lainey Wilson makes her sitcom debut as Leanne's cousin Jessie. And for gamers, Netflix subscribers get a 6-hour head start on the Grand Theft Auto 6 trailer. An extended first look at the long-awaited game premieres on Netflix Thursday before it drops free on YouTube. And on HBO Max, Totally 90s has a new competition series sending designers back to the decade of boy bands and dial-up internet. That's Fox Tube on Fox News.
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11: In Salisbury, Massachusetts, there's the Guinea Pig Sanctuary. They care for up to 400 rescued guinea pigs every day. Kimmy Smotherman's the director. So why do so many people surrender them?
12: The biggest problem right now is people aren't learning about guinea pigs before they get guinea pigs.
11: They're not the easiest creatures to take care of. 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
11: Kimmy says each creature is unique.
12: We have some that bite. 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But each one of them's different.
11: The sanctuary even has emotional support guinea pigs. 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Joel Nadeau, Fox News.
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3: News. I'm John Saucier, hearing from Federal Reserve Chairman Kevin Warsh, delivering the keynote address to the central bank's annual symposium in Jackson Hole, Wyoming. And in the speech, Warsh noted the Fed would continue aiming for its 2% inflation target.
8: Price stability is not self-executing, nor is inflation necessarily mean reverting. It's the Fed's job to deliver stable prices. No excuses.
3: Investors wonder if that might mean an interest rate hike later this year. President Trump honoring the Artemis II crew, the Congressional Space Medal of Honor at the Johnson Space Center in Houston.
10: These astronauts did not do it alone. I want to salute all of the engineers and scientists, launch and landing specialists, everyone at NASA who helped make this mission a great success.
3: And NASA not stopping yet. They are preparing a third Artemis mission that is set to launch next year. America's listening to Fox News.
21: Mostly clear skies tonight. Low temperatures will drop down to near 60. Although it'll be a dry start to Saturday, cloud cover increases rapidly. High temperatures will top off in the low 80s with a breezy southwest wind and rain arriving by late afternoon and evening. Those scattered showers will continue overnight and throughout the day on Sunday. We'll dry out a bit Monday and Tuesday with lesser rain chances. High temperatures near 90. Tracking West Michigan's weather, I'm Storm Team 8 meteorologist Sarah Flynn.
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0: we had an email exchange. He had written a book. He'd been on a number of platforms and things that I had hosted, and he, we shot a TV episode on 9/11. This is going back 2011, 2012, and we remained in contact, and I had a fairly lengthy email chain from Phil Marshall. He kept checking in occasionally, asking, you know, what's the status of the TV show and the episode, and when is it going to air, and so forth, and then silence for some time, and then I received word that he had allegedly taken his life and several members of his own family, and I was absolutely devastated. And so something I did at that time, I remember this so well. This is not Mandela effect. This happened. And this may sound macabre or morose, but what I do often when someone passes away, I often go back into my email thread to see what was the last time we talked? What did we talk about? Maybe it's, you know, a way of kind of honoring that person's memory. I want to say, well, when did we connect last? I did this actually earlier tonight when we found out that Ron Patton from Ground Zero passed away. I went back into my WhatsApp because we had just communicated maybe a month ago. Anyway, I went back into and I do not delete emails. I went back into my email thread, or into my email to search for the email thread from Philip Marshall to find out what we talked about. It was gone. The complete thread, and we're talking dozens of emails, all gone. Now, is it possible I inadvertently put them in the trash? Of course it is possible. I don't believe that's what happened. But I think Philip Marshall was onto something. Is the narrative that we've been told about how he took his life and members of his family, has that been contrived? Is that some sort of a gaslighting or psyop? I don't know. I don't have any evidence. I haven't investigated. I don't have the resources to investigate it. But you're right. The best thing that we can do to honor the dead, and I remember when questions arose very early about what happened to 9/11, and people were accusing other people of, well, you're dishonoring the dead by dragging these conspiracy theories into it. And I say no. The truth, or the pursuit of truth, and you could pursue truth and end up being wrong, but the pursuit of truth need never apologize. And the best way to honor somebody is to seek justice for them and to seek the truth, wherever that may lead. And it may ultimately lead to the official narrative. I don't think it will necessarily in the case of 9/11, and you're right, we must continue to talk about it. Not only on the anniversaries, but throughout the year and for the foreseeable future, the same way that we continue to talk about JFK. Even when younger people's eyes start to roll, oh, you're talking about JFK again? That was 60 years ago. So what? So what? The truth is the truth. Okay, let me see here. Do I have time to squeeze in one more? I'm getting the no from Michael. He's waving me off. And so we'll come back. I'll do one quick. Mike in Fairbanks, Alaska. Get it said real fast if you can for me, Mike. What's on your mind?
1: It won't be fast. I've got a few things to say here, but hello, Mr. Sarath there. Thanks for logging me in, Richard. Did you get the UFO footage? Did you ever get to look at that I sent you?
0: You sent me UFO footage?
1: Yeah, for the 4th of July. Remember it disappeared, the UFO that disappeared on film?
0: Oh, jeez.
1: I emailed it.
0: I apologize. Could you send that to me again?
1: Yeah.
0: Is that a big deal to send it to me again, Mike?
1: No. Absolutely.
0: Okay, as you can imagine, I just get like a deluge of stuff, and sometimes things fall between the cracks, and that's my fault for my poor organizational skills. Send it to me again, and I will have a look at it before I leave the studio tonight, if you can do that for me. And
1: I've got an update on a lot of updates on the towers. Richard Gage is making his rounds, and I've talked to Richard Gage before, and there is no doubt that the towers were brought down. How long do you think it took to prepare the demolition on the towers, Richard?
0: Well, to wire 110 stories for a controlled demolition, assuming that they're still using that kind of technology, that would take weeks. But we can Let's pick this up on the other side. Mike, hold on. If you've got a line, hold on to it. Back with more Open Lines. Richard Sheridan for George Norrie on Coast to Coast AM.
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14: Fox News, I'm Chris DeMeo. No verdict in the Lindsay Clancy murder trial. She's a Massachusetts mother who killed her three young children, then tried to commit suicide. Fox's Brian Yenis is in Plymouth.
15: The defense says Clancy's attempt to take her life is proof that she was suffering from postpartum psychosis, made worse by taking 13 different prescription medications. Prosecutors say Clancy was not over-medicated and argue her suicide attempt is proof of a motive.
14: The jury will continue its deliberations Monday. Clancy faces three counts of first-degree murder. President Trump went to Texas yesterday to help Senate candidate and Attorney General Ken Paxton campaign ahead of the midterm election.
16: In Houston, President Trump headlined an RNC fundraiser, reportedly charging $88,000 for photo ops and $10,000 to get in the door.
14: It's Fox's Jackie Heinrich. 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
17: Increasing clouds moving through our Saturday, warming up to a high of 82 this afternoon. Scattered showers are expected this evening with a low of 66. Rain is likely to hold over into Sunday. It'll be at its heaviest through the morning hours with a high of 84. Hotter temperatures are expected on Monday and Tuesday with highs reaching near 90 degrees. An unsettled pattern looks to take shape next week with several chances for showers and storms. Tracking West Michigan's weather, I'm Storm Team Meteorologist Scott Larson.
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10: Rescues continue. I'm Deborah Valentine, Fox News. Rescue crews along the China-Nepal border continuing their efforts after flash floods swept through the area after a glacier collapsed. Fox's Mike Emanuel has the latest from Washington.
11: A race against time to find survivors, with the death toll rising following the flooding disaster on the Nepal-China border. Nearly 600 people are confirmed dead. Another 2,500 people remain missing. Among them, 90 Americans. Rescue crews are still pulling out survivors caked in dark brown mud. The U.S. State Department says so far, five Americans have been brought to safety.
10: The death toll has climbed to at least 626 people killed and 2,300 people remain missing. The U.S. Embassy in Nepal confirming they've supplied at least one shipment of emergency goods. A major setback for federal prosecutors in a long-delayed 9/11 case. Fox's Tom Rigotti reports.
12: The New York Post reports a military judge has thrown out key confessions from Khalid Sheikh Mohammed, the self-proclaimed mastermind of the attacks, ruling his 2007 statements to investigators were not given voluntarily. It comes days after his trial was set for June 2028, nearly 27 years after the attacks that killed almost 3,000 people. Prosecutors say they're reviewing whether to appeal, a move that could delay the case even further, as families of the victims fear Mohammed could die behind bars at the military's Guantanamo Bay prison. Tom Rigotti, Fox News.
10: President Trump announcing the U.S. has entered into a deal with Venezuela to take control of 65 billion barrels of the South American country's oil reserves. He posted about it on social media, saying it's the biggest oil deal in world history. The president said the U.S. worked out the deal with Venezuela's interim president and through a partnership with private business. 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
16: Thank you so much for joining us for Guarding Your Nest Egg with Mike Lester. I'm Cheryl White. And Mike Lester, you know, I'd like to ask you at the top of every show, what did you learn this week that you didn't know last week?
17: Well, I learned that, God bless his soul, Chuck Norris counted to infinity twice.
16: You're not going to go into Chuck Norris jokes.
17: Chuck Norris jokes? No. Okay. They're great, though. I think we should, every show, we should do a Chuck Norris joke.
16: Has he counted to infinity twice now, I think? Something like that.
17: Yeah, yeah. Chuck Norris counted to infinity twice, and you know, there are others we can, you know. I'm not going to go through the. There's probably thousands.
16: I know, and yeah, some of them are.
17: They're so funny. I've known that for a while. What did I learn on this past week? Well, I mean, it's been interesting week with markets. Interesting week in the news. We try on our show. You know, we get to the weekend. People have been bombarded with news all week. We don't want to get too. I don't know, you know, down the dumps on all the stuff going on with certainly the Middle East and Iran. And then, of course, we got stuff going on still. It's kind of out of the news now, right? But in Ukraine and Russia, and we've got our markets. We've got politics, midterms coming up in November. I mean, there's all kind of stuff going on. And I just think everybody's bombarded with news. If you turn on the TV or the internet, it's not necessarily great news. But from a financial standpoint, nothing really bad has happened. Nothing really great has happened. You know, some of the numbers came in better than expected. Some of the numbers came in worse than expected. But, you know, I've been having conversations with our clients, certainly, you know, every week, but last week. Yeah, I'd say nobody's got a real big concern instantly when it comes to markets and their accounts, but people certainly want to know what we think about the next 6 months and the midterms and portfolios. If things get better in the Middle East and we start getting oil prices down, what does that potentially mean versus the alternative? I think eventually, obviously, we have a resolution. Who knows when that's going to be? So, yeah, Cheryl, I mean, nothing too dramatic in the past week or so. But when we sit down and do financial planning for individuals, it's obviously it's not for a week. And it's not based on last week. It's based on the next month or the next 6 months or the next 12 months to 10 years to 20 years to 30 years. So it's really, I know I always sound like a broken record when I say this, but it's about efficiency in your portfolio and understanding how your portfolio is likely to react under certain situations moving forward. And then depending on your situation, are you looking for growth in your portfolio? Are you looking for income in your portfolio? Or are you looking for both? And then meeting with somebody that's going to share all of the investment options with you. So most people are looking for a relationship with a financial advisor where the advisor benefits after they benefit, right? I think that's a pretty good relationship. It's what the fiduciary relationship is supposed to be. You work with an advisor that helps you, and then if they're helping you get a higher rate of return, reducing your risk, providing other services, you know, maybe income planning, tax planning, we provide complementary estate planning, things like free wills and trusts. If after that you're better off, great, then it's a good relationship. But if somebody's charging you fees or selling you products for commissions and they benefit before you do, I don't know anybody that likes that, Cheryl. I mean, nobody wants to be sold, right? In the long run, people are looking for, they don't want to keep bouncing around from one financial advisor to the other. If I'm retiring, I'd like to find a firm that I can have a long-term relationship with. But as in any long-term relationship, it needs to be beneficial for both parties. And the person that's investing, right, the client, needs to have a relationship where they benefit first. And that benefit should be, in my mind, higher average rates of return net of any fee that somebody charges you. It should be planning services, income planning services, tax services, estate planning services, all of that to help you make informed decisions. But then also, somebody should be having a conversation with you, like, what investments are best for me given my situation right now? And as my situation evolves over time, can you help me evolve with it? Because we were just talking about the market, Cheryl, and everything going on. It was a pretty stable week.
16: Mm-hmm.
17: But some weeks are going to be good. Some weeks are going to be bad. If I was hiring a financial advisor, I would want someone that was bringing opportunities to me. I wouldn't want somebody to say, all right, well, if you put your money here and just leave it for a long period of time, you should be good. Or, hey, here's a diversified portfolio. Hang in there. You're going to be okay. Literally, people can do that on their own. If you're going to pay somebody to help you manage your portfolio, they need to be active in the management of it. Your net return after whatever fee you're paying them should be better than what you can do on your own. Because if it's not, there's no value to you and you shouldn't work with them.
16: You know, you said a moment ago that you sound like a broken record. I would not say that. I would change that to say you're consistent in what you say.
17: And that's much more positive.
16: Yeah. And I think that's important. And you also mentioned the complementary financial plan. Well, let me give details on that, because I would imagine some people would love to take advantage of that offer. So if you are 55 at least, or already retired, and you've put aside $250,000 or more for your retirement, then the comprehensive financial plan is complimentary. There's no obligation. And then Talon will also give you the gift of a will and trust to get you started on estate planning.
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16: You can also reach out online at guardingyournestegg.com. And if you missed the number, we'll give it to you again in just a few minutes. Mike, I was looking this week at the Anthropic IPO coming up. And, you know, they're saying that, at least their investors are saying that it's going to be bigger than SpaceX. And SpaceX set a record.
17: Well, if they're right, I guess we're going to set another record in a short period of time.
16: Yeah, SpaceX, I guess, achieved a valuation of more than $1.7 trillion. So that's huge. So here we are again at a situation where a lot of people are thinking, I need to get in on that right away, because that sounds like it's going to be gigantic, ginormous. So what would you say to that?
17: Go back to, I'm sure we were having conversations about SpaceX before the SpaceX IPO. And
16: yes.
17: Obviously, we knew there was a lot of excitement around it, and it is exciting. And part of it was explaining the difference between IPO, which stands for initial public offering, versus its trading in the market, which is after, basically post that. There's an IPO price, right? So if you had the ability to buy SpaceX, basically they set the price, and if it's pre-IPO, then you get it for that price. And theoretically, that price is a good price, but we don't really know for sure the price. You can buy it before it trades publicly. Would you want to do that or not? I think a lot of people have heard stories about, oh, I got in on the IPO, what have you. Well, I mean, I think SpaceX is an example. There's a lot of people out there that potentially lost money on it because of what happened.
16: Mm-hmm.
17: At the same time, you know, am I saying that Anthropic is going to go up and come down and then whatever? I just think it's interesting in the news to track this. It's interesting to be in a situation where, you know, I think I would like to participate in that. And if I could get the IPO pricing, I think it's going to go straight up. Okay. I mean, good luck, I guess. But there are other ways to invest. So I think that's exciting to be able to do that for a portion of your money. But we're talking to people around the country that are either retired or very close to it. And the money that they've set aside for retirement, it wasn't built on, you know, rolling the dice going, hey, listen, I think I'm going to get 5X, 10X, 20X my money. It was built on hard work and saving a little bit at a time and letting it grow long term. And it would be odd for somebody to pivot from that immediately when they got to retirement and go, all right, I made all this money. I'm about to retire. I'm going to roll the dice. You probably wouldn't do that. So whether it's SpaceX or Anthropic, there are other ways to invest. So if you remember, Cheryl, we were talking about SpaceX at the time and getting calls at the time and people that were interested at the time. And well, we didn't have pre-IPO shares to sell anybody. Most people did not. But what we did say was, all right, well, listen, we think it's going to be volatile. Not that we had a crystal ball. It's just from past experience. We think it's going to be volatile. So if you want to invest, what if we built an investment around SpaceX that would, you know, protect you from some of the volatility and then give you some sort of a payout? And I don't remember. I know we built a structured note out of it, out of SpaceX at the time. I know we had, and this is several weeks after SpaceX started trading. I know we had 50% downside protection, meaning, okay, well, the structured note is based on SpaceX 3 years from, I believe it was three years from when we went into it, 3 years from that point in time, SpaceX would have to be worth less than 50% of, you know, wherever we went in at. And what that meant for clients was, okay, well, I can get, this was an income note. I don't remember the payout, but I want to say it was, hypothetically, let's say it was 20%. I think it's a little more than that. I'm not sure, but let's just say it was 20% a year. So what that meant was, okay, well, we know it's going to be volatile. We've got 50% downside protection on the principal, it's called a principal barrier. Theoretically, if the coupon, you would think of it as interest, but if the coupon was 20%, so theoretically clients could get paid 20% a year to hold SpaceX. And as long as SpaceX wasn't down more than 50% when that note matures in 3 years, they wouldn't lose principal. So, I mean, that's just one option, but I guess the reason I bring that up, Cheryl, is, you know, we're talking about Anthropic and people are going, well, hey, I really want to get in on Anthropic. Okay, great. You know, you could buy the shares in the open market. And if you do, hopefully it does very well. But obviously there's a lot of hype and a lot of people are excited. You just told me like, oh, we think it's going to be, or some people are saying it might be bigger than SpaceX. Maybe it will be, maybe it won't be. But if you're retired or close to it, I'm looking at, just like we looked at SpaceX, I'm looking at Anthropic, you know, starting to think about it and going, hey, I know there's going to be a lot of volatility in it. And if we were to do a structured note in Anthropic, you know, we would just give people the details on how it works, what the benefits are and what the disadvantages are and all of that. But I think if it's being left out of the conversation when you're talking to your advisor, or if you have advisors that aren't even bringing that up, they're literally eliminating the possibility of you even knowing about it by not explaining to you how it works. And I think that's a potential problem, because would you put all of your money in something like that? No, probably not. But would you allocate a portion of your portfolio to something like that, that, you know, potentially could pay you, I mean, in my hypothetical example on SpaceX, 20% a year for the next 3 years, and you've got 50% downside protection on the principal? I don't know. I mean, I think if I wasn't a financial advisor doing this, I might scratch my head and go, I'd like to know more about how that works. Mm-hmm. And really, that's what the phone call's about. Okay, well, we'll tell you how it works, and we'll explain to you, you know, the advantages, the disadvantages. We don't currently have, obviously, an Anthropic note because it's not trading yet. We don't even have a SpaceX note right now we're trading. So it's not an offer. But the point is, I think the conversation is important. And too many firms and advisors just try to steer people in their direction, and they leave out lots of information that's important. And I don't think that's fair to the investor. 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
0: Now, back to Guarding Your Nest Egg with Mike Lester, the founder of Talon Wealth.
4: I love my linen, so long and lean. You mess with her, you see a man getting mean.
5: This is Guarding Your Nest Egg with Mike Lester. Let me ask you a question. Have you ever done a major remodel at home? Like, I don't know, put on a new room to the house?
6: Add a whole room?
5: Add a whole room?
6: I mean, believe it or not, I'm handier than I look. And I just grew up that way. If whatever it is you had to do, you kind of did it yourself, unless it got, you know, real, real technical. Like, I mean, I'm not going to go rewire a house.
5: I was going to say electrical. That's a big deal.
6: Yeah. So where are you going with this? I probably told you more than you wanted to know.
5: No, it was interesting. No, I was just thinking about.
6: Have I done it? Yeah. I mean, not anything major, but I've done a few things.
5: Well, did you find any?
6: I know things, Cheryl.
5: I know you do, Mike Lester. But did you find any hidden gold? Did you find like a treasure chest?
6: Oh, that's where you're going. No, I remember stories, but.

0: I know.
1: Cool.
0: It does, doesn't it? Yeah, I'm not talking about
1: I mean, I wouldn't make that your retirement plan.
0: No.
1: I mean, hey, well, my retirement plan is I have a metal detector and I just walk the beaches of Florida hoping to find...
0: Yeah, that's more of a hobby than
1: I'm not
0: plan.
1: Sure. I mean, you probably get in shape. You're probably getting in shape doing that. I'm not sure it's going to pay off, but I hope it will. Yeah. It's called a hobby, not a retirement
0: plan.
1: That's
0: right. Mike, I wanted to bring to your attention something I read this past week about a former Wells Fargo private wealth executive left 22 years at a major bank to start his own independent advisory firm because he says the shift changed how he's able to serve his clients. So I thought that would be a good discussion for us. What can an independent advisor-owned firm offer a client that a big bank wealth management arm typically can't do?
1: Well, first of all, I mean, that's not uncommon. You'll see, I mean, 22 years is a long time. I mean, for anybody, but 22 years is in the financial services business is you're, I mean, you've got experience. You're just getting started. And if you're working with one of the big banks, which I know, you know, obviously a lot of financial advisors work with big banks or big firms. I've said it, you know, I don't know. I was going to say a million times, but that's just a saying. I'm not sure I've said it a million times, but hundreds of times that the company that you work for, you're a product of the environment, right? Or the company that you built, I guess you're a product of your own environment. But when you mentioned Wells Fargo, okay, so that's an example of a, you know, huge bank that, by the way, it was a bank that got into financial services later. All right. People have kind of forgotten that the big banks started buying up, wealth management firms, right? To sort of expand their, what they could do for clients. But, you know, here you have an individual went out because, you know, he decided, hey, listen, I want to be able to do more for my clients. I want to be able to, for example, we talk about all the time. I want to show them what all of the investment options are, not just what Wells Fargo says I can show. And so that'd be a big shift from independent to the big banks. And I think you want to take it just a couple steps back and understand. So, well, if there's so much flexibility outside of working for the big corporations, why doesn't everybody do it? And the reality is it's just not possible for everybody. I mean, think of your situation and your career. And then, you know, a big company comes to you and they say, hey, listen, if you do this and if you do that, we'll hire you and we'll give you benefits. Now we're licensed in all the same ways. We have all the same protections for our clients. Our custodians are companies like Schwab, Fidelity, Altruist. You know, these are massive custodians that protect the client's money. The only difference is we work directly for our clients as fiduciaries in their best interest. We do well when they do well. Not to say that there are advisors with big companies that aren't fiduciaries or they're not trying to do that, but the catch is they have to promote what the company says they can promote. And we're able to show clients all options, not just what maybe a big company would say, you can do this, you can't do that. Cheryl, I'm always trying to put myself in our client's shoes. And that is, if I was you, who would I want to work with? And when I do that and I run it through my mind, I would want to work with somebody that was independently working for me, that could show me all of the investment options, not steer me to products. I wouldn't want to work with somebody that's getting commissions because that's a transaction. I would want to work with somebody that gets paid a fee to help me. And the better I do, the better they do. The worse I do, the worse they do. That's the relationship I would work for. So that's how we built talent.
0: Mike, talk about fees for a second. How important do you think it is for your clients or clients of any financial advisor to understand the fee structure, to understand what they're actually paying for and how much?
1: It's critically important to understand what the fees are, but there's the fee. So how much is it costing you to work with a financial advisor? But then the other part of it is like, so what are you getting for the fee? And I find it interesting, you know, typically the way portfolios work that are managed is your fee is it's a percentage of how much you have invested with the firm. So the less you have invested with the firm, your fee is higher. The more you have invested with the firm, your fee is lower. And so if you average that out and you ask yourself, okay, so how much am I paying my financial advisor to manage my portfolio? It would probably depend on how much you had invested with the firm. In other words, somebody who has $1 million invested with the firm is probably paying more than somebody that has $5 million or $10 million invested with the firm. Not because the person with $5 or $10 million is better than the person with $1 million, but so financially to service an account, a firm like Talon, It's not 10 times as difficult to manage $10 million as it is $1 million, right? So incrementally, the fee would be less. But let's just say that, somebody's paying an advisor 1% to manage their portfolio. So that's the advisor fee. There's portfolio fees, right? That would have

0: to be added to that to know your total expense. But let's just say the advisor's getting 1%. Well, if the advisor's getting 1%, then you need to understand what are you getting for the 1% and is it an advantage for you? So unfortunately, in our industry, Cheryl, there are plenty of firms that will just, they'll charge a fee, but they actually don't do anything for it. They just sort of plop you into a portfolio and then they charge you for basically something you could do on your own. I don't agree with that at all. I think that they should tell you, all right, well, there's really no reason to pay me 1% because I'm just going to put you into something that you could do on your own. And effectively, if you pay me 1%, you're getting 1% less for me doing nothing. That's unfortunately happens in our industry, but I don't think it should. And, you know, we want to point that out. But if you are working with a firm that doesn't just put you in some cookie cutter portfolio and they say, okay, well, let's look at all the investment options that are available. Let's bring stuff to you that you couldn't do on your own. In my mind, earning the fee to help you get a return higher than what you can do on your own net of fees, I think that makes sense. So fees are really important, but just back to the question, I think people should ask themselves, like if you want to concentrate on the fee and you'd say, okay, well, if I had $1 million invested with a firm and 1% of $1 million is $10,000 a year, so I'm paying you $10,000 a year to manage my portfolio, right? And then, and if I was charging somebody 1% on $1 million, I'd say, yeah, you're paying me $10,000 a year to manage your portfolio. They go, oh, okay. Let's just say that hypothetically, let's say we made somebody an extra 3%, right? Above and beyond what they were doing on their own. Let's say it was $1 million and we made them an extra 3%. So an extra $30,000. But in exchange for that, they gave us 1% back. So we made 10,000. It's easy math, right? They made an extra 30. They gave us back 10. They're still ahead an extra $20,000 in that example. Mm-hmm. So that's the way it should work, right? So the fee is, and it can't happen every year because not all years are up or down, but the fee is you should be paying your advisor out of the additional proceeds, right, or profits that you had. So that net net to you, yeah, you paid the advisor in that example $10,000, but you just paid him out of the extra money you already had. And then at the end of the year, you're, in that example, you're still $20,000 better off than you would have been without the advisor. I'm simplifying it, Cheryl, but I think that's the way it should work. And that's what we're striving for. So that's the whole point of the analysis and the planning and taking a look at it, long-term relationships. And I hope that answers your question.
1: 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But so if any of our listeners would like to learn more about Talon, their approach, what they can do for you, call. 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

0: Guarding Your Nest Egg with Mike Lester continues. I'm Cheryl White, and Mike, you know, Vanguard has something. They say it's famous. You tell me. It's called the Advisors Alpha Research.
1: Maybe it's famous. Maybe it's not.
0: Okay.
1: Well, I don't know. I mean, I'm looking at the same thing you are online here. Mm-hmm. But yeah, it's just the overview says Vanguard's famous Advisors Alpha.
0: Yeah, that's what I'm asking. Yeah. Is it? I don't know.
1: It's so famous that nobody's heard of it, right? I think that's listening right now. I'm very aware of it, right? But and look at what we do for a living.
0: Well, you're an advisor, right?
1: But do tell, Cheryl.
0: That's okay, right. So yes. The point of this is that their research estimates that a financial advisor can add about 3% in net returns per year for their clients. So I want to know, how can they do that?
1: Yeah.
0: And how can you do that?
1: So I think it feeds into our last conversation. And by the way, inadvertently or maybe subconsciously, because I'd read this before the show. Remember, I just used the example of an extra 3%. And if you give back one,
0: yes.
1: It's two. So I apologize to our audience. It was not intentional, but I think the 3% number was in my head. But to be clear, in the study, basically, that Vanguard did and what they're estimating, and it's this Advisor's Alpha, it would be that net of the advisor fee if you were 3% ahead in net returns. Now, again, I don't want to try to oversimplify this, but not everybody understands exactly what we're talking about. So I don't want to use big financial lingo or anything like that. So net is after you paid your advisor.
0: Mm-hmm.
1: All right. So meaning if there was a return, you took out the advisor fee, what comes back to you? And I know most of us know that and all, but I just want to be clear. The idea here is Vanguard did a study and they did research, and it estimates that a financial advisor can add about 3% in net returns per year for their clients. And then back to your question, how does that work exactly? And so there's a lot of different ways, Cheryl, but I think these are things I wanted to bring it up because I think these are things that would be, you know, potentially important to, I think, anybody, but the people that are retired are very close to it. So, you know, one of the number one things would be just behavioral coaching. Okay. So stopping clients from panic selling during market crashes. One of the biggest things when it comes to investing is the emotion of investing. And I think a lot of us listening could say, all right, I've sort of been through that. It's sort of euphoric when you're making money. It's dread when you're losing money. And, you know, we're trying to navigate all of this. And so a big, big part of helping you get better rates of return is being able to have a sounding board when things get bad, all right? Working with an advisor like, hey, listen, not every day is great. Let's see how this turns out. But again, panic selling during market crashes can create long-term problems. Because what happens, Cheryl, is people panic while they're down. They sell, they lose money, and then they're afraid to get back in.
0: Mm-hmm.
1: And it's just a condition of investing. So one of the things that we can do is help people with that. They've hired us to help them navigate it. And the behavioral coaching is a big, big part of the higher average rate of return.
0: Mike, would behavioral coaching also encompass what we were talking about in the first segment? And that is euphoric buying, not just panic selling, but buying something like, you know, the SpaceX or something like that, when people are thinking, I must get in
1: Anthropic.
0: On this. I just have to get in on this.
1: Sure, that's a big part of it, right? So you brought up Anthropic's IPO.
0: Uh-huh.
1: And I pivoted to, well,
0: well,
1: there's, you know, if you want to, we could, you know, use a little bit of money and probably kind of do it. You probably shouldn't, you know,
0: were
1: double
0: you
1: down
0: behavioral
1: with your retirement savings,
0: coaching me
1: but we,
0: just then?
1: Maybe. I don't know. Yeah. You know, or maybe there are some alternative ways to invest and still benefit from the volatility. Yeah, it's just I was subconsciously behavioral coaching you. And then
0: okay.
1: Hopefully our
0: All
1: audience.
0: Right.
1: Yeah.
0: Okay.
1: I joke, I should have minored in psychology. I think a degree in finance and economics, a major in that, and a minor in psychology would be sort of the perfect thing for investing.
0: Agreed.
1: And then sort of, listen, our family and money, and then I guess politics, but let's just stick with our money makes us emotional.
0: You know what I mean? Yes.
1: So there's a lot of things. Let's stick with money. But then I was going to say asset allocation because it's a big deal. So it kind of goes back to what you said. Well, should I load up on the new IPO? Probably not. It's really not a great asset allocation strategy. You could be overweight, meaning you own too much of a particular position, and it's not a good long-term strategy. Now we have to take a look at implementation when it comes to, you know, how do you invest? Not a lot of people understand, not that they should, it wasn't their job, but if you have a strategy, what's the most cost-effective way to implement the strategy. All right, so now we're getting into tax planning. So you hear me talk about tax planning and income planning when we're talking to investors and how to invest. So again, implementation is important, timing of it, how we do it, what type of an account do you have? Is it a 401k, IRA, you know, some sort of a tax-deferred account? Is it a tax-free account, something like Roth? Is it a taxable account, meaning you've got an investment where you pay tax on the gain, something like an individual account, joint account, trust account? So implementation is extremely important. Ties into also tax-efficient investing. I'm just going down the list of, you know, what Vanguard has highlighted here. So, you know, tax-efficient investing is extremely important. How is your money invested and how can you be as tax-efficient as possible? So that gets into the sequence of withdrawals. We talk about sequence of returns, but it's also sequence of withdrawals. And then which accounts do you pull from? Does Roth conversion make sense in your situation? If so, why don't we do some planning around that? And then also things like the taxable assets, things like step up in basis when it comes to passing money to beneficiaries. So tax efficient investing is very important. And in exchange for that, on average, again, this is not in 1 year or 2 years. This is over, you know, 10, 20, 30 years. If on average, a financial advisor could bring an extra 3% per year, I'm not saying it doesn't matter, but is it worth it to you to pay the fee? And that's really what you need to ask yourself. Okay. Cause is it expensive to work with us? Yes. But are you paying us out of additional profits? Hopefully. And that's the conversation we should be having.
0: And that is a big conversation. I'd like to get a little deeper into pacing withdrawals. Why is that so important?
1: There's a lot of reasons, Cheryl. Thanks for bringing that up. Do we have enough time in this segment?
0: Well, we have some, yes.
1: So why is it important? Okay, so it's the drawdown strategy in your portfolio. And then so pacing those withdrawals. So it has a lot to do with taxation on the withdrawal. Or withdrawals, and then where is it coming from? Let's just do something like, okay, I went to work, I put money in a 401k, I got matches, it grew over time, I'm retiring, and now I've got all this money in an account that I haven't paid tax on yet. I'm going to retire eventually, or now I'll have Social Security. How do I get the money out of this large retirement account, and how do I do it in the most efficient way possible, because it's 100% taxable to me? And this would also apply to pensions and stuff like that. So how do you, if you want a lump sum, you got to be careful. But pacing withdrawals, it's about taxation. If you take too much out too quickly, you wind up in a higher tax bracket. Nobody wants that. And from an efficiency standpoint, you would want a strategy in place of how much can I take out on an annual basis, and also minimize my taxable income in any particular year. Now, that depends on income from other sources, certainly Social Security. Are you married or are you single? How many sources of income do you have? But as you start taking distributions from retirement accounts, your tax is ordinary income, and it just gets stacked on top. So if you're in a particular tax bracket and you want to figure out, well, how much could I pull out of my retirement account without getting to the next tax bracket or without getting into too high of a tax bracket, you need to pace those withdrawals. And people will make mistakes over time because they don't understand. Again, nobody ever coached them, right? Mm-hmm. It's nothing against the situation. Nobody coached them on the withdrawals, how to do it and how to be efficient. And so that's another part of, again, the benefits. So does it make sense to pay somebody to help you manage your portfolio and manage your, you know, withdrawals and help you come up with the most tax efficient strategy? I don't know until we have a conversation, because again, not everybody is looking for a relationship with a financial advisor to pay a fee. A lot of people just want to keep doing it themselves, right? Whether they're doing a great job or not a great job, it's really not for me to judge. But I think people would be curious. All right. Well, if I decided to work with you, what would you do for me? And if I decided to work with you, what's the benefit to me? That's the question you have to ask yourself, and you should be asking the advisor, how are you going to help me and what's the benefit to me? Because this is my money and I saved it, and I want to make sure, you know, it's going to last the rest of my life, and I want to make the best choices possible moving forward. What will you do for me? And if you do a good job for me, I'll pay you. If you do a bad job for me, I don't want to pay you. And that makes perfect sense to me, right? So any advisor needs to be able to explain how they're providing value. Now, I can tell you right now, somebody telling you that, okay, you should put money in, and I'm getting my soapbox again, sitting down with an advisor and they go, oh, okay, well, we're going to allocate a certain amount of your money to an annuity so you can get guaranteed income. That's not a financial strategy. It's an insurance product, right, that they get a commission to sell you. There's just no room for that in financial planning. And I can prove it to you mathematically. You know, they hate it when I say that, but literally I can. And if somebody's promoting that to you, please give us a call so we can at least show you. If ultimately at the end, if you decide you want an annuity, that's fine. Go work with them, but at least get a second opinion on it. But back to what I was talking about, Cheryl, you know, if you take a look at these, you know, behavioral coaching, asset allocation, cost-effective implementation, tax-efficient investing, and pacing withdrawals, those five components are extremely important moving forward. Now, I would add to that liquidity in your accounts and the ability to make changes because things change over time. But I think if you're taking a look at that and working with advisors that will literally help you as opposed to try to sell you products, you're going to be better off long term.
0: Well, you know, I ask about pacing withdrawals in particular because I think that that is such a mental shift from not thinking about that to the strategy of withdrawals in retirement, because it's kind of a big deal and it's kind of a big change for a lot of people. And that's why I think they get caught, you know, maybe with higher taxes, maybe, or there are some other implications of not thinking through that strategy.
1: Well, I mean, so potentially, but I mean, I can think of thousands of conversations over the years, but I mean, I can just go back to last week and having conversations about withdrawals and talking to clients and, or even people that aren't clients yet and just going through that scenario. But you know, there's a planning aspect to it. So it starts with how much money do you need to maintain the standard of living that you want or that you're accustomed to, right? So I don't meet too many people that want to retire and then change their day-to-day living, right? So what is your standard of living? Where do you live? How much do you spend in a month? Where do you want to go? What do you want to drive? You know, what do you want to do with family? I mean, all of these things that are just your standard of living. There's a certain amount of income that you got accustomed to from working that helped you maintain that lifestyle. And then people start thinking, okay, when I retire, can I maintain the lifestyle? So I think the first goal should be maintaining that lifestyle, and how much money will it take? And then what are your sources of income? Because ultimately you get to the point where either now or eventually you're taking Social Security. Maybe you have other sources of income. And then if those sources, Social Security and what other source of income you have, if that doesn't get you to what you need to spend net of taxes on a monthly basis, now you're leaning on your portfolio to do so. What's the best way to do that? How do you have your portfolio generate the income, first of all? And then how do you get the income distributed back to your checking account so you can spend it? And how do you preserve the principal and or grow it over time? Those are the questions that people have. And that's what comes out in the financial planning process, particularly when we show you all of the investment options that are available to you.
0: That's what you want to know. What are the options? And then once you know what your options are, you can make a choice that's best for you. 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There's more. It's coming up with Mike Lester here on Guarding Your Nest Egg.
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7: 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You can call it another.
0: Guarding your nest egg continues now with Mike Lester. I'm Cheryl White. Mike, what do you think about home ownership in retirement? You know, there's been a lot of talk that maybe now, in these times, renting is an option that should be considered more often.
1: Well, I think it depends on your goal. Home ownership, obviously, is something that it's an American dream. It's ingrained in our society and how we feel about things. And like, okay, I own my home. And yes, you own, except you still have to pay property taxes and insurance on it. I guess in Florida, we're working on changing that potentially. That's up for vote. But at the end of the day, when property taxes, I don't know if everybody knows that. But yeah, I think it's a big deal. What if you just rent it? And what if you took the money that you would have put into a home and reinvested it into an investment that generated enough income to pay the rent and then plus some somewhere else? And then I guess, you know, you don't have to worry about, you know, the lawn and this or that. I guess you just have to worry about neighbors.
0: That's a big deal. Okay.
1: It's kind of a big deal. I guess you have to worry about neighbors no matter where you live. But when you're renting, the neighbors tend to, you know, maybe it's a good thing. You get new neighbors every so often, and maybe it's a bad thing. You get a bad neighbor. But when it comes to renting and retirement, we've put together financial plans for individuals looking to do both. I think the renting plan is kind of interesting. I think it makes sense for people that maybe travel a lot.
0: Mm-hmm.
1: You know, it's sort of a lifestyle decision. I want to be able to just lock the door, go away, and travel for a couple months wherever it is you want to go. Maybe it's a river cruise in Europe or something else. Maybe it's Machu Picchu. I don't know what you want to do.
0: Weird that you'd pull that out of a hat, but okay.
1: No, I just know retirees that go hike Machu Picchu. That's all. I mean, it's just pulling stuff from memory. But
0: hey, Mike,
1: whatever it is.
0: I read that some people, and it's becoming more common, are actually living on cruise ships.
1: I've seen that too. I think also that's kind of exciting. Talk about getting new neighbors on a pretty regular basis. I don't do a lot of cruising, but I'm guessing if you're living on a cruise ship, you get new neighbors at least once a week.
0: Probably, depending on the cruise. Yeah, in the cabin next door.
1: That sounds exciting to me. Now, am I going to do it? Probably not. But I think if living on a cruise ship or renting, or I have such a strong opinion about people in retirement, even pre-retirement, but again, we work primarily with people who retired close to it, being able to accomplish their goals and doing what it is they want to do. So listen, whether I would do that or not is irrelevant. If you come in and we're having a conversation and you tell me that's what you would like to do in your retirement, my job or our job is to come up with a plan to make it possible, right? And if it's possible it's possible under these circumstances and this is how I would invest to make it happen. I'd hate to, you know, yank the rug out from underneath someone, but if it's not possible, you also have to be honest with somebody. It's like, well, listen, you could do it, but you're going to run out of money because I can't come up with an investment that comes up with enough money for you to live on a cruise ship for the rest of your life, given the amount of money that you've set aside for retirement. You know, and somebody might look at me and go, well, I don't care. Let's do it anyway. Okay. You know, sign here that I told you, you know, wasn't going to work, right. I guess. But at the same time, we want to try to make it work. And I think people want honest answers to tough questions, and that's our job.
0: I think we do want honest answers to tough questions because in the end, we're the one living this life. And I want to know the real deal, Mike. And I think most people would appreciate knowing exactly what you think because you're the financial advisor. And that's why we come to you or to other financial advisors is to find out what we can and can't do in retirement. And that's part of the comprehensive financial plan, which is complimentary for you if you're at least 55 and you have a nest egg of at least $250,000. Mike, this might be a good time to explain why we put that $250,000 number on there. Why that?
1: So two things, $250,000, right, minimum in investable assets, and then also the age of 55. So, and they go side by side, but the $250,000 really means that as fiduciaries, we legally need to be able to provide a benefit to you before we benefit. And what that means is if we're charging you a fee to manage your portfolio, we have to be able to come up with diversified portfolios or portfolios that benefit you long-term more than they benefit us. And the way that investments work is if you get under $250,000, it's more difficult, it's more complicated to build a portfolio that's diversified enough to provide enough value to you to justify the fee. So as a fiduciary, what I'm saying to you is I don't know that it works mathematically, and I could make a recommendation to you, something like, you know, calling Vanguard and asking them to build diversified portfolios. I mean, frankly, they're much better at that than we are, and they're providing diversification. They're providing portfolios that they'll set up for you. Now, it's a bit of a hang in there approach. It's not necessarily active management, but I don't know that you would benefit from the extra fee. So, Cheryl, maybe I went a little too far there, but I don't want to have a relationship with anybody, any investor, where on the front end, I don't think they'll benefit more than we will. And if you have less than $250,000 to invest, I think we would benefit more than you would. And that's not a fiduciary relationship.
0: Mike, I'm going to give the phone number here in a second, but I want to give you a minute to think about this question. So you were talking about people coming in and telling you what they want to do in retirement. And you're, you know, kind of telling them yes, or maybe not right now, or advising them on whether or not they can pull that off. What is the most unusual thing that someone has asked you and said, this is what I want to do. Can I do it? So think about that for just a second. And while I let our listeners know that if they are at least 55 with $250,000 or more put aside for their retirement, call for the Complimentary Comprehensive Financial Plan from Talon. 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And be sure to check out Mike's YouTube channel, too. There are some great videos there. You'll learn a lot by watching those. And now, Mike, back to the question. Is there anything in particular that stands out to you that someone's asked you, this is what I'd like to do. Can I do it?
1: Like strange thing or odd thing?
0: Just unusual that you might have thought to yourself, I've never heard that before.
1: Cheryl, I'm sure there are lots of them. The problem is there are so many, it's hard to actually remember all of them. I'm not sure it's even unusual. I thought it was, I liked it, but it was, I'll say it was a first. I won't say it was unusual.
0: Okay, all right.
1: I've always been curious, kind of goes back to Sesame Street, and I'll come back around to that from, you know, when I was a kid in the 70s.
0: Okay.
1: I don't know if you remember, do you remember the old Sesame Street, 1970, I don't know what, and I don't know why it's stuck in my head, but it's this little girl walking her llama to the dentist. It's called Me and My Llama.
0: Okay.
1: You probably don't remember that.
0: I don't.
1: Okay. Anyway, it's like, there's this whole song, Me and My Llama, and she's walks her song, walks her llama to the dentist. And, the gist was Me and My Llama going to the dentist today. So anyway, that, I don't know why it's stuck in my head. I don't know what was going on when I was, you know, however old at the time, but, I don't think I've actually been in front of a llama before, but, I had some clients come up and say, well, listen, you know, part of our retirement strategy is we breed llamas. And I just, it took me right back to that. And I thought, well, that's fantastic. You know, and they're showing me all these videos and I'm learning all the stuff about llamas and all the things that you can do. And so, yeah, I would say part of their retirement income is their llama farm. The only problem is every time there's a new llama, they fall in love with it and they don't sell any of them. So so they're not making any money at it. The idea is that you raise them and you breed them and you sell them and do your thing. But it's, I don't know that it's working out the way that they thought it would, but that's literally, so that's the role of a financial advisor, right? So maybe you have an idea of a business that you want to do in retirement. You can sort of, you know, maybe it's not a llama business. Maybe it's something else. Maybe we can, you know, share some ideas, bounce it off, try to come up with some financial planning around it. But listen, Cheryl, I mean, it's, I love my job. I love the conversations. Been doing this for, not quite 30 years. I think I got a few years from that, but a long enough time to have had lots of amazing experiences talking to amazing people. And we literally love what we do. And I think it'll show when you call in and come down and, you know, visit. And whether you work with us or not, you're going to get the opportunity to get everything complimentary we talked about. You know, the financial planning, the analysis, income planning, tax planning, estate planning. Literally, that's our gift to you for spending the time. And if along the way you decide that we're a good fit, you're more than welcome to hire us. But there's not going to be any push to do that.
0: And here's the number to call if you'd like to get started on that. 616-373-3000. And Mike, that's our show. But before we wrap it up, I don't know if you knew this or not, but Chuck Norris's roundhouse kick is so powerful, it could be seen from outer space by the naked eye. So
1: I have heard that once before. And I don't know if you knew this, but Chuck Norris can dribble a bowling ball.
0: You, all right, you one-up me. That's our show for this week, Mike.
1: Okay, we'll talk to you later.
8: Me and my llama, me and my llama. Yes, it's just my llama and me.
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13: Race against time. I'm Roxanne Evans, Fox News. Rescue operations continue along the Nepal border after catastrophic flooding. Fox's Jeff Paul with details from London.
14: Authorities in Nepal warning locals to get back and turn around that a flood is coming. That's the reality on the ground as officials fear an already devastated region could get hit again. Recovery operations in both China and Nepal suspended for hours as lakes near Wednesday's glacier collapse get dangerously close to bursting. Rescues have since resumed, but teams are on high alert. In the aftermath of the landslide and flash floods, crews continue to pull survivors.
13: Officials say hundreds remain unaccounted for, including at least 90 Americans. A Massachusetts jury sent home for the weekend as the court awaits the verdict in the trial of Lindsay Clancy for the murder of her three children. Fox's Brian Yenis with details in Plymouth.
15: This jury is heading home for the weekend under strict orders not to discuss this case. After court, I asked defense attorney Kevin Reddington whether he thinks this jury should have been sequestered until reaching a verdict.
16: No, it takes them away from their family. They have lives too, you know. I mean, and I have no reason to believe that they don't listen to the judge and listen to his instructions.
15: The jury sent its first note today, less than an hour into deliberations, asking to see evidence. Two bags of prescription pill bottles found in the home and the bloody knife Lindsay Clancy used in her suicide attempt.
13: The Seneca Nation firing back at President Trump's Lake America order. Seneca Nation President Jay Conrad Seneca demanding the name change be reversed, calling it an attack on indigenous history and a violation of a 1794 treaty. 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
27: 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Summer is cooler here in the Blue Ridge Mountains. 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
28: Welcome to The Lion's Share. I'm Mark Elliott, joined by the founder of Mitch Lyons Wealth. That, of course, is Mitch Lyons. Glad you're with us today. We talk retirement. That's what Mitch Lyons Wealth is all about, is helping you figure out where you are on that road to retirement, right? Can I retire? Well, when? Do we have enough? Are we going to be okay? Will my loved ones be okay if something happens to me? A lot of questions when you get to retirement. You've worked for 30, 40, 50 years, and now it's time to enjoy your life without having to get up with a stopwatch or with an alarm clock. You can kind of get up and go and do what you want. The question is, can you? Are you able to do that? A lot of times we're not sure where we are. We think we're good. We hope we're good. We just don't know. It's an opportunity to talk with Mitch and the team just to find out where you are. There's no cost to chat with the team. It's 844-867-8335. We'll give that number throughout the program. Might be easy to remember, though. 844-86-STEEL, like the Steelers. Mitch played, 4 years with the Falcons, 3 years with the Steelers. So it's 844-86-STEEL. Ask them anything you want. They're here to help if they can. They don't know if they can help you until you reach out. You can always find out more on the website. Mitch's book is there. The movie is there. MitchLyonsWealth.com. And, of course, it's not the Detroit Lions. It's Mitch Lyons. So it's LYONS, MitchLyonsWealth.com. Hey, Mitch, how are you?
0: Mark, doing great. I should be putting the cleats on, but I'm a few years removed. So instead, we're doing some retirement planning chatting.
28: You had to love at the end of July and into August. What a perfect time to have those workouts.
0: Man, I still have a little PTSD when I get up in the morning and I smell that hot, dewy grass and the humidity in the air. And it takes me back to stretching in Atlanta, 1993, 36 straight days of 90 plus temperatures, oftentimes heat index over 100. It was brutal. The toughest camp of my career. And I still have nightmares about it.
28: Yeah, those football workouts and the getting ready for the season, it's always the hottest time of the year when you get started.
0: You get the physical elements, and then you've got the mental side of it. You know, trying to fight for your job every day, and it's a tough time for sure. Five or six weeks of pretty intense training, and job on the line, and a lot of high anxiety.
28: Yeah, it's a crazy thing. That profession you chose was pretty incredible that you made it. That's awesome, right?
0: I fooled them as long as I could. Anyway, right? Yeah. Eventually, somebody takes your job. It's not a matter of if, but when.
28: But when? Yeah, absolutely. All right, but that's awesome. So anyway, good luck to all of those getting ready for football with their workouts in this heat. Good luck to you. We're going to talk about some of the questions. I talked about some, right? Can I retire? When can I retire? Do we have enough? All those kind of things. We're going to give you some other retirement questions, and Mitch is just going to tackle them here right out of the gate. Some common questions that retirees ask financial advisors. So Mitch, the first one is, should I move my retirement account out of my old employer's plan? A lot of people change jobs in today's world. Not the same employer, get the gold watch, call it good, moving from job to job. Sometimes they leave their old 401k at their old place of employment. Should they move it to the new one? Should they leave it where it is? What's the theory?
0: Well, there's a couple of things to consider, and a part of it is your age. If you're going into retirement, for example, and you've left an employer after age 55, excuse me, we call this the rule of 55, but you are afforded the opportunity to take money out of your 401k at that point. If you're beyond 55, you've left your employer, you can take it out without that penalty. A lot of people are familiar with the 59 and a half rule. You can't take money out of a pre-tax account prior to 59 without paying that 10% penalty. Rule of 55 allows you to do that. So if you're retiring and you're, say, 58, you may want to leave some in your 401k to bridge that gap to get you to 59 and a half. But oftentimes rolling to an IRA opens up a lot more wider range of investment choices, and then we can have a little more flexibility in how we design a portfolio. Doing a direct rollover, you avoid the taxes and penalties, but you can get it in the IRA, and it opens up to the whole world of investments versus just what's available in your 401k. And we can help people walk through that. And people come to us oftentimes, Mark, they've got maybe 3-4 old 401s scattered around from previous employers. They just haven't consolidated them. And, I always say, retirement accounts are not a plan. And so let's get those things consolidated, and let's actually have a coordinated plan that ties it all together and can help you meet your goals in retirement.
28: So I think that's a great point you just made about if you're retiring at before the age of 59 and a half, do not move all your 401k into an IRA, because you're going to get the 10% penalty for getting to it before you're 59 and a half. So leave some in that 401k. That's where Mitch and the team at Mitch Lyons Wealth can really help guide you in some of these things that you maybe weren't even aware of. Mitch doesn't know until you reach out. Again, it's 844-867-8335 to chat with the team. 844-86-STEEL. And the 401k is a big one, because also typically at the age of, let's say you're going to work till 65. At 59 and a half, you can do an in-service, in-service rollover, Mitch. Take your 401k from work. Move it to Mitch Lyons Wealth, for example, and now you're handling the money, but they're still working, so they're still contributing, taking advantage of the match from their employer, but now they've got more targeted focus on the retirement part by you taking the 401k.
0: Exactly, Mark. And that's something that a lot of people are not aware of. And then you're exactly right, that post 59 and a half in-service withdrawal provision. most, I would say a high percentage of plans actually have that, and people just aren't even aware of it. So that, like you said, you could, a lot of people think you have to separate from service to move your 401, and that's not necessarily true. If you have the in-service withdrawal provision within your plan, you'd have to ask the plan provider if that's part of the plan. But if you do, and you get beyond 59 and a half, and like you said, say you're going to retire at 65, you can move the bulk or all or most of your 401k into an IRA, open yourself up to all those different investments that you don't have available to you in the 401, get that rolled over tax-free to an IRA, and then, like you said, continue contributing to the 401k, still getting your employer match, and just build that account up again till you're 65, and away you go. So it just gives you a lot more options.
28: And Mitch, if somebody's out there like me, that I'm almost 67, coming up this fall, I'll be 67. So I move mine with that idea in mind that I don't know what I'm doing. So let's give it to Mitch and somebody that actually understands how this stuff works. And so I did that, and then I just started my 401k over at work. I moved the whole thing.
0: Sure. Yeah. And oftentimes that's what our clients do as well. And again, it opens you up to the whole spectrum of opportunities, right? In order to build out your plan. And again, retirement accounts are not a plan. So let's get that coordinated. Let's get you the investments that make most sense for your situation, for your income needs, for your growth needs, and plan that all out ahead of time.
28: Yeah, so I think there's a lot of moving parts when it comes to retirement. That's why I think it's so important to actually sit down with a retirement planning team like Mitch Lyons Wealth. And if it's not Mitch, somebody else, but somebody that actually works in the retirement world to help guide you, income, investment, taxes, healthcare, legacy planning, Social Security, Medicare, there's a lot on your plate. We know one of the biggest concerns that people have, Mitch, is the fear of outliving their money. So one of the questions that we have that I pose to you today is, well, will my money last? How do you help people figure that out? Is your money going to last? Because you don't know how long they're going to be here. I mean, if I come in and said, hey, Mitch, my dad died at 72. I'm almost 67. So can my money last 5 years? Well, I might live past 72. So that's not a good strategy. How do you help people figure that out?
0: Yeah, and that's just a matter of going through our planning process. And a lot of folks, you know, they hear this rule of the 4% rule, right? Hey, I can take 4% of my nest egg out and, you know, I won't run out of money. And that is a rule of thumb, and sometimes rule of thumbs can get you in trouble. And so it's more nuanced than that. Every situation is different. You know, number one, what is your monthly need? And I always tell folks, listen, that is the number one thing we need to identify. What is your monthly need to keep the lights on and then to live the life you want to live? And there's a balance, right? You got to keep the lights on. You want to save for the future and make sure you're protected, but you also want to live life and enjoy it while, you know, in your golden years, especially the early ones. We talk about the go-go, the slow-go, and the no-go years. We want to make sure you have enough money to have your fun while you still can do it. And you've got those go-go years. So there are better tools than others in the toolbox to create income. And oftentimes we can create a lot more than 4%. Or if, you know what, if you're a good saver and maybe you don't require as much in income, maybe you can take more more than 4% out of your portfolio anyway, just because you've been a good saver and you just don't really live on that much. So that's something we can walk through with people and show them, hey, here's where you are. You know, in fact, you could even turn this up. Maybe they think they need $8,000 a month. We can show them, hey, by tweaking a couple things here, now you can have $8,000 a month if you want. Spend some more money on the kids and grandkids if you want while you're alive and doing well and enjoy life a little bit.
28: You know, one of the things that we've talked about a lot on this program is one of the bigger challenges for retirees that have done a great job saving in 401ks, IRAs, and tax-deferred strategies. Hey, I'm going to put money in there. I'm just going to let it grow. And then when I retire, I should be good. But to do that, one of the challenges is then when you get to the 73 or 75, depending on your born, required minimum distributions hit, and all of a sudden you've got a huge tax bill. So Roth conversions have been something that a lot of people are asking you about. Should I take some of that 401k IRA money and convert it, pay taxes now to move it into the tax-free bucket where all the growth is tax-free? How do I know whether I should or not?
0: Right. Well, a lot of folks are asking that question. And we have our Roth Blueprint software, which can punch in your specific situation, your income, your Social Security, when your retirement date is, you know, and we can kind of map out at today's rates anyway. Who knows what rates are going to be 5 years, 10 years from now as far as income tax rates. But we can model it out and say, hey, what makes sense now? Does it make sense? And if it does make sense, at what level, right? And it doesn't always make sense to convert the entire amount. Sometimes it doesn't make sense to convert any. But we can identify that for folks and we can show them what the optimal way to do it. Doesn't mean you have to do it, but hey, let's at least make an informed decision. Oftentimes people, you know, they know it makes math sense, but it's still hard to stroke that check on the front end because you got to pay the tax, right? And I always tell people, listen, that $500,000 you have in your 401k was never all yours. Uncle Sam always had his name on that with you. And that's a tough pill to swallow for a lot of people as they get into retirement, especially like you said, when they get to RMD age and the government starts forcing that out. So there's a lot of things you can do ahead of time to prevent some of that taxation.
28: And one of those things that you can do is take advantage of Mitch and the team at Mitch Lyons Wealth Roth Blueprint offer. All you have to do is text Blueprint to 844-86-STEAL, 844-86-STEAL. That's 844-867-8335. Just text Blueprint. And they'll help you out. Hey, should we do some? Should we not? So again, if you'd like to find out, does a Roth conversion make sense? And Mitch, I think one quick thing is people will say, well, yeah, I like the idea of tax-free, but I can't do it. I make too much money. I can't do a Roth conversion.
0: Yeah, well, that's something that we'll look at, right? And oftentimes people think that.
28: Well, that'd be a contribution, wouldn't it? Because you are limited with Roth, you know, just buying a Roth IRA. You make too much, you can't do it.
0: Oh, I see what you're saying. Yeah, that's different, right? Contribution, and people do get confused in that. Contribution rules are different, right? It doesn't matter what you make necessarily. You can still convert. Now, you may want to keep it below a certain tax bracket. Like if you're in the 24% bracket and you don't want to convert to get you above where your income is into the 32nd or 32% tax bracket, that's something that we analyze. But yeah, contribution rules are different than conversion rules.
28: Yeah, so think that. There's never you make too much money to do a conversion. No, that's not. But the tax brackets are very important. And Mitch and the team are here to walk you through all of that. So again, text Blueprint to 844-867-8335, 844-86-DEAL. And the team at Mitch Lyons Wealth will help you figure that out. And if you just want to chat with them, you got some questions, just call them, 844-86-DEAL. All right, we're just getting started on the Lion's Share with Mitch Lyons of Mitch Lyons Wealth. We're back with more right after this.
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0: Hey, this is Mitch Lyons. I'm excited to share a sneak peek of a movie I co-produced called The Retirement Deception. This documentary examines an array of challenges facing today's retirees.
3: I have never live looked at the Dow Jones Industrial Board and seen a 600-point loss.
4: Life, as most Americans know it, is about to change, in some cases dramatically.
5: Here's another example of the Wall Street system.

0: and they're still coming. I think the youngest baby boomer right now is 64, somewhere in there. I think the youngest or the oldest Gen Xer is like 61 right now or something. So still have some more baby boomers to go. But we're going to talk about market volatility. And when you think about market volatility, and I don't know if it matters, if you have a president that you don't really know what he's doing, you still have some market volatility. Then you have a president that you know everything that's going on and you're not really sure which way things are going to go because it's different. Because you go from Biden to Trump, those are two totally different types of people.
1: Or what he's going
0: to
1: tweet, right?
0: Exactly. So the markets move a lot because of all of that. But market volatility, if you're going to be retired for 30 years, I mean, you're going to have some downturns in the market. That's just how it works. So I guess what's your overall thought when it comes to market volatility? Because I know that's part of your retirement of steel process is informing people, hey, what is your comfortability with volatility? Let's come up with a plan. Don't panic if the markets go this way because we've got a plan, kind of, right?
1: Yeah, it's about planning ahead, right? A plan is looking forward, not looking in the rearview mirror, but let's look through the windshield and see what, you know, what types of potholes might be on the horizon out ahead yet, right? And market volatility is certainly one of those things. So, you know, we talk about the three bucket approach of having an income bucket, a protected bucket, a market bucket. Yes, we want to have some assets in the market for sure. For you mentioned it. If you get a 30-year retirement, you need to have an inflation buster as part of your plan. And that is the market. It's shown time and time again that volatility aside, it still generally goes up over the long term. What you don't want is to have your income tied to the market necessarily. And all of a sudden, a 30% drop in the market, and all of a sudden your income goes down 30% because nobody wants to take a pay cut in retirement. So having a plan in place to handle the market volatility ahead of time, it lets you avoid those emotional decisions during downturns that can be wealth destroyers. You know, if you're panicking because you see your account going down and you haven't talked about that and planned ahead accordingly. And listen, the corrections happen regularly. We've gotten a little complacent here lately because we've had a nice long run, a nice long bull market, and we get a little complacent and we forget about how it felt in 08 or the dot-com bubble when we had some significant corrections. We had a little bit of one in 2022 and certainly in 2020, but that was quick. It came back very quickly in the COVID drop, but it doesn't always come back in that timely of a fashion. Sometimes it takes longer. The 2002-2009 period was a destroyer for folks that weren't positioned to handle that. So preparation allows you to see opportunities, not just the threats.
0: Yeah, absolutely. And it's really about having a strategy and a plan. And, you know, most people are going to come in and sit down with their team at Mitch Lyons Wealth, and they're going to have most, because they haven't retired yet, most of their money is going to be sitting in IRAs and 401ks. And so that's a big tax situation as well. But when we get to retirement, Mitch, it's not like we need to get rid of the IRAs and 401ks. And typically your 401k, once you retire and you're not working anymore, you're going to roll that into an IRA where you have more options. Typically, it depends if you retire early before 60, you're certainly going to probably leave some money in the 401k because you can get to it without the 10% penalty from the IRS getting into those retirement accounts before 59 and a half. But at the end of the day, I would say when people come in, they have 85 to 90% of their money sitting in IRAs and 401ks all at risk. And that's typical. Is that fair to say? And then when we get to retirement, now we don't want 90% risk with our portfolio.
1: Yeah, we see that a lot because you may have been in your 401k 15, 20 years, right? If you've been at the same employer. And early on, we see this a ton. Hey, you know, we just kind of picked some funds that it had done well. Well, the ones that have done well are generally ones that have been in the market. And that's great when you've got 10, 15, 20 years until retirement. Sure, take those large cap stock funds and ride the wave, right? But as you approach retirement, you really need to rethink that because now you're getting into the retirement red zone. We talk about that 5-year period before and into retirement, and the game completely changes then because now you're not depositing every paycheck and adding to your deal. You're about ready to start taking distributions. And if you catch the market in a negative sequence of return scenario, AKA, 2000 to 2002 or 07 through 09 or, 2022, that can significantly impact your retirement. If you have a huge market drop right at the beginning of your retirement, that's an entirely different game-changing situation than if you're having an increasing market at the beginning of your retirement. You need to plan accordingly so that if that were to happen, you're not sawed off at the knees and all of a sudden not living the lifestyle that you intended in retirement and or going back to work or taking on a job to help bridge the gap now because you don't have the same asset level.
0: I always think that's an interesting thing. If you retire,

0: retired and we went backwards. Let's say you retired in 2020 and you worked backwards to 2000. Your portfolio is in really very nice shape. But if you retired in 2000, went through the dot-com, 9/11, the Great Recession, you started that way in retirement. Now you got some issues unless you had the plan in place. So that's what Mitch and the team at Mitch Lyons Wealth are all about, helping you figure out how much risk you're comfortable with. What happens if we have another, 2008? How is that going to affect your portfolio? How does that affect your retirement? And we don't want, if the market goes down 50%, we don't want you to lose half your money. But if you have, let's say you had half your money in the market, now you're down a quarter instead of 50%. So there's strategies. Everybody's situation is unique. Some need a lot of growth to be able to retire. So they're going to have a little bit more risk in there probably. But it's really about whomever Mitch and the team are sitting down with. All you have to do is talk with the team. There's no cost. 844-867-8335. That is 844-86-DEAL. And when you think about market volatility, when you get to retirement, should you move some of that tax-deferred money, IRA 401k money, to the tax-free? Well, that's where the Roth comes in. Roths make sense for a lot of people, not everyone. So that's another opportunity to talk with Mitch and the team. And you can actually text Blueprint to that 844-86-STEEL number, and the team will talk to you about, hey, does a Roth make sense for me? Does it not? And it's an opportunity for them to give you some insight into your situation. Hey, you should maybe do $10,000 or $20,000 this year. Move it to the Roth, tax-free. Pay the taxes now so all the growth later is tax-free. Or maybe it's $100,000 or maybe it's nothing, right? Because everybody's situation is unique. Just text the word Blueprint to 844-867-8335. That's 844-86-STEEL to find out if maybe the Roth is a way to kind of ease some of your stress level maybe. I guess what are some of the most common mistakes and errors that you see people make when they really haven't properly prepared for market volatility, Mitch?
1: Well, I think you see a lot of panic driven decisions being made, right? If you, like you said, if you got all your money in the market and all of a sudden we've got that 30% drop like we've seen in the past, that's really hard to hold on and keep telling yourself, oh, it's going to come back, because that fear tells you, oh, it could go even lower, right? So to your point, hey, let's have some assets in your portfolio that aren't going to have the full negative impact of a poor market. And there's different things you can do. A lot of people think, oh, I'll just, 60-40 portfolio, 60% stocks, 40% bonds. Well, that's great. Except 2022, you saw both sides of the fence go down, nearly 20%. There are other alternatives to the bonds, which, aren't earning a whole lot of money right now. Interest rates are, not at historical highs or anything. So that's an area we look at. Hey, are there better options than bonds? That might be, maybe buffered ETFs where you've got some downside protection on market, but still have exposure to upside on the market. There's some annuity products that can provide protection against downside market volatility. So, it's really a combination of all those things to make sure you're not fully exposed to the market. And again, we try to tie your income to assets that aren't directly going to be impacted by a market drop.
0: My theory, Mitch, now that I'm 66 and I know all about the market and volatility and all that, I know that I'm going to buy low every time and I'm going to sell high every time. The people that think they can time the market, that's probably a lot of the problem. I have some friends that are like, oh yeah, I buy and sell all my stuff because I know, and I don't think the financial advisors really know what they're doing. I know it better than they do. And I'm like, you were a coach. You weren't really in the financial world. I'm not sure. But people that think they can time the market, because you'll always see that. Whenever we have a 2008, for example, you'll always see some of the financial people going, well, we predicted this would happen. Well, yeah, after the fact, you predicted it would happen.
1: Right.
0: Or they predict the market downturn and then the market spikes and they missed it. So they miss way more than they get right, don't they?
1: But they only trumpet the ones that they get right. All right. I recently just watched rewatched The Big Short, right? The movie about the 2008 crisis and the guys that did bet on that happening, and they were right. But guess what? The vast majority of America didn't see that one coming in spite of all the, looking back, there's plenty of red flags you can see. But the reality of it is, and we have a lot of do-it-yourselfers that will call in and, well, I've gotten 12% the last 10 years. Well, yeah, the market's been on an upswing the entire time. So you should have those kinds of returns if you were in the market. That's not anything magical that the market has gone up. But again, if you're in retirement, you can't have, unless you just have, more wealth than, listen, I talk to some people like that every day. They've got so much, even if they lost 30%, they're going to be fine. But a lot of the people out there can't afford to take a 30% loss because it's going to impact their retirement. So do you have a plan in place that can handle the stress of a negative market? And, you know, so that's a major stressor. You know, you talked about taxes and that's another stressor on your retirement. If all your dollars are in 401ks or IRAs, and the vast majority of Americans are, because that's the bill of goods we've been sold. Hey, put money away now, save on taxes, pay a lower rate later. But we're at all time lows in the tax rates right now. What are they going to be 5 or 10 or 15, 20 years from now? I have no idea, but I'm guessing they're not going down, Mark. So that is something. And it doesn't mean it has to be an all or nothing thing. And it doesn't mean it has to be all at once. You know, it might be a little bit over time, but that's a risk, a stressor on your retirement that should be addressed, along with market volatility and along with, you know, making sure you've got consistent retirement income that you can count on each month.
0: You talked about the Big Short. So that's talking the Great Recession, 07 to 09. Here's your numbers from that. $5 trillion in losses during that Great Recession. 8 million lost jobs and 6 million lost homes during that time. You need a plan. 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That's 844-86-DEAL. And of course, you can text Blueprint to see if maybe the Roth is maybe a way to go as well to battle some of this. 844-86-DEAL. Back with Mitch Lyons on the Lyons Share. We're talking market volatility. Back with more right after this.
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0: Glad you're with us for the Lyons Share. I'm Mark Elliott here with Mitch Lyons of Mitch Lyons Wealth, L-Y-O-N-S, MitchLyonsWealth.com. 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There's a lot of information. Mitch's movie is there, The Retirement Deception. 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What is an hour?
1: Yeah, it's about an hour and 15 minutes or so.
0: Yeah, hour 15. It's just basically exposing the truth about retirement success. So it'll give you some insight into retirement by watching The Retirement Deception. So that's on the website, MitchLyonsWealth.com. Mitch's book is there as well. 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If you want to talk to somebody, you have some questions, you have some concerns. Hey, I'm getting close to retirement. Hey, you know, I'm 10 years out. I just kind of want to know where I'm at. That's a great time to talk with the team. Gives them time to put you in a better position if possible. 844-867-8335, 844-86-STEEL. We're talking about market volatility. And it doesn't really matter. I mean, you go back to the lost decade of 2000 to 2009. That was the dot-com bubble bursting. Then you have 9/11. Then you have the Great Recession, 07 to 09. So that was a very difficult decade for folks. The 90s, the decade before, was fantastic in the market. And so we kind of get complacent, as Mitch was talking about, when the markets are going well, and they really have since 09. We've had a couple little down clicks. Obviously, COVID was a five-week downturn, but it wasn't caused by the banking and housing financial industry, basically of the Great Recession. So it was real quick, 5 weeks and everything was coming back. 2022, only the third time in history, stocks and bonds both down in the same calendar year. So there's just always things that are happening and we have to have a strategy for it. And since every investor, Mitch, has unique circumstances and they have their own risk tolerance, things that they're comfortable with, how much, I don't want to lose this. and they have goals. Obviously, it's clear that preparing for volatility is not a one size fits all. And I think the interesting part is if somebody, let's say I came in with $1 million. I said, Mitch, you know what? I'm fine with a 20% risk factor. That's no big deal. And you said, okay, Mark, so you're good with $200,000 loss. Well, no, I'm not good with that. Well, I just told you I was good with 20%. Dollars sometimes can change that percentage outlook.
1: Well, that's absolutely right. And when folks call in, I always say, listen, I don't know if we're going to be able to help you or not. So let's just have a conversation. Let's talk through your situation. What are your concerns? What's your number one concern? And let's address that. And if we, you know, mutually agree, there's reason to talk further. We can dig in a little deeper. And really the first place I start, Mark, is I send a risk survey. It's a link and it takes you through some different scenarios of what you're comfortable with from a risk standpoint. And then the second piece I say is, hey, send me your statements, what you currently hold. I don't need your account numbers and your personal info and all that. It's just a listing of what your accounts actually hold. What investments do you hold? Stocks, bonds, alternatives. And we analyze that, and then we compare that to your risk survey. And oftentimes, when we get back on that Zoom to show somebody, you know, their risk score is 0 to 100, you know, maybe their risk score is at a 45 and their portfolio is at a 78. And we show them the stress test, and we go back and we look historical timeframes of, you know, 2008 or 2000 through 2002 or 2022, and some of the good stretches too, and show them what the difference is, what kind of risk they're taking on. And to your point, percentages don't always ring true, but when they see it in a dollar value, that's where they say, oh no, I'm not comfortable with that. Well, that's the kind of risk you're taking. What can we do to get that back in line with what you're telling me, how you feel? And that's really where we start and make sure they're not off kilter in terms of the amount of risk they're talking about. We talk about risk tolerance. That's what they think they can tolerate, but what is the risk capacity? The risk capacity, what can they afford to lose and still keep their plan on track where they aren't changing their retirement because of market volatility? And those numbers are often very different.
0: So when you're thinking about market volatility and your portfolio and how it's set up, there are people that love to do this. I do not. So I need Mitch and the team to just tell me, hey, you can go play golf this weekend. You're going to be fine. Nope. You know what? You better get a part-time job to help your, you know, when you get to retirement. Whatever, but I don't know. I don't understand the financial world. I don't try to understand the financial world. I have a team that helps me, like Mitch Lyons Wealth. And when you think about that, if there are a lot of people that like doing that, the playing in the stock market, and there's nothing wrong with giving Mitch's team, you know, hey, the bulk of your portfolio, but you have a section just to play with. They certainly have clients to do that, but it's really about you. How can they help you feel more confident and, you know, comfortable moving forward? All you have to do is give them a call. There's no cost. 844-867-8335. That's 844-86-STEEL. Because at the end of the day, it is about you. You know, if you get advice from somebody, who's going to pay the penalty if they're wrong? You are, not them. So that's where Mitch and the team are all about. How can we help the clients that we have at Mitch Lyons Wealth? And you don't get it right 100% of the time. That would be impossible. But it's if things go the wrong way, we want to make sure that you don't have to go back and get a job. That's kind of the key. So what does a well-structured volatility defense system actually look like? And because when things get turbulent, that's where the emotions can kick in.
1: Yeah. And you know, I think it comes down to again, the three bucket system: income, protected, market bucket. You know, have some core holdings that are going to create stability for your portfolio. And that, again, that might be something with some downside protection, whether it's buffered ETFs or, annuity products that can provide downside stability. Then you want your growth positions to combat inflation, right? If you're going to have a 30-year retirement, you need to have some of your portfolio that's growing, right? And you can, and it's longer term money. It's not money you need next month or next year for your income. It's money that we've set aside and we know, hey, listen, this is 10-year money. You're 65, you're going to live till, you know, God willing, 95. We need that money to grow. That's your inflation buster. So having the growth positions in place, protected income generation strategies. Okay, that income bucket, critical. Social Security, a pension if you're fortunate enough to have one. It could be dividend portfolio, which isn't always guaranteed because those can be changed. Income annuities, which is kind of a way to create a personal pension for yourself to have income generated for yourself. So knowing that we've got those streams of income in place, and it's great to have multiple streams of income, right? Diversifying your income sources. And then optimizing your Social Security benefits, really taking a look and say, hey, when does it make the most sense for us to turn on, you know, husband and wife? When does it make sense for the husband to delay and wait till 70 so that his wife can get a higher benefit should something happen to him? and so on and so forth. So that's all part of it. And then again, the tax play, making sure, you know, hey, are we positioned properly for taxes in retirement, and making sure we've got things in place to offset all these things and make sure that you're good. Even if the market goes down, if the market goes up, you're going to be fine and your retirement's going to stay on track.
0: All right. Final thing on market volatility. And it's one of the things we always hear. Don't worry. It'll come back. We always hear that. Something that people do get nervous about is, okay, I know that the market is supposed to come back, but what if it doesn't come back as soon as I need it to come back? How do you, because we know historically the market always comes back, right? I think the Great Recession of 07 to 09, people didn't get really back that money that when they went down in the markets until like 2013 or so. It was 4 or 5 years before their money came back. You know, the COVID one was a 5-week deal, so it was very quick. You got back what you'd lost pretty quickly. But how do you help people kind of get through that and talk to them? Because I guess there's no guarantee the market will come back. We just think historically it says it will come back.
1: It's always come back. It's always come back and reached higher levels, right? Which is great. That sounds great conceptually, but it doesn't always come back in the same timely fashion. And you know, you mentioned the financial crisis, but 2009, the S&P's annualized return was -1 for a 10-year period. So if you were taking distributions, you had no growth. That's a problem. And it doesn't matter what history says when you're going through that as a retiree. If your principal's shrinking and you're taking the same amount out every year, guess what? You're taking a bigger and bigger percentage each year of your nest egg. And now your nest egg is shrinking. And that's a problem. And again, these rules of thumb and historical averages and all this, it doesn't matter because it doesn't matter what happened 10 years ago, 20 years ago. What's happening to your retirement portfolio right now? And, you know, again, we've been in a bull market. We've seen some, you know, some volatility lately, but we're still near all-time highs. And, but you need to plan for when the next drop comes and make sure you're still going to be okay. And that's just, it's critical for people to understand that and not just lean on, well, it always comes back, so I'm just going to leave it all in the market. No, if you've got $20 million and you only need $200 a year, then yeah, that's fine. You're going to be able to weather that storm. But if you've got $1 million, And you need, you know, $80,000-$90,000 a year, you know, we need to make sure that's protected.
0: So here's the deal. If you have questions about that, and it's one of the, I think, bigger concerns, especially when you've gone from working, get a paycheck every 2 weeks, that you're not, you know, where your check's coming from. When you get to retirement, you don't have that guarantee. You might have a pension if you're lucky enough. That would be fantastic. You're going to have Social Security when you decide to turn that on. Those kind of things are pretty much guaranteed. But you never know what the cost of living adjustment will be with Social Security. And usually the cost of living adjustment, you're going to lose some of that to the Medicare premium Part B. So you're not going to get all of that. So the market monies are your money for that 20, 30 year retirement. You need to have some money there. Most of us do, but you also need to do it without losing everything, right? So that's where it comes down to Mitch and the team helping you. So again, to have a conversation about your portfolio, where am I? How much risk am I taking? What happens if we have another great recession? How will my portfolio handle that? And they do that, the stress test, they can do that for you. 844-867-8335. That is 844-867-8335. That's 844-86-STEEL. And if you'd like to get some of that money from the IRA and 401k into the tax-free world, you got to pay the taxes on the money you move to the Roth. Does that make sense? It makes sense for a lot of people. Does not make sense for everybody. You can always just text Blueprint to that number, 844-86-STEEL. 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And the team will talk to you about your situation. We're back with our final segment of The Lion's Share with Mitch Lyons and Mitch Lyons Wealth right after this.
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4: 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And again, I always say it, Lyons, not like the Detroit Lions. 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But there is also Mitch's book, Retirement of Steel, Discover How to Protect Your Wealth. You can get that book right there on the website. There's also the movie, The Retirement Deception, Exposing the Truth About Retirement Success. 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If you would like the book of steel by Mitch, maybe you want some tax information, Social Security information. It's really the retirement toolkit. All you have to do is text the word steel, STEEL, and you get all that information. You get the book, you get the tax information, Social Security information, all the retirement guides you'd like, just by texting steel to 844-867-8335, 844-867-8335. Might be easier to remember, 844-86-STEEL. All right, Mitch, we're going to talk about some tips for a happy retirement. And these come from people that probably have already retired, trying to think about it, right? Now, here's what I think was the key. So, and this one I know is important to you because you work out every morning. Tip number five for that happy retirement is focus on your health before you retire. I mean, if it came down to it, would you like to be wealthy? Sure. But if you're unhealthy, it's like, what's the point? So focus on your health before you retire.
1: You can't put a price on good health, right? Health is wealth, and it's so important. If you're retiring at 60, 65, you've got another 25, 30 or more years to live. Who wants to live it not at their highest level? Nobody wants to be carrying around excess weight. It doesn't feel good. You don't wake up feeling good. It's just so important. And, for me, it's just kind of been my lifestyle from the time I played football as a kid all the way through high school, college, and pros, and I just kind of continued that. And I just feel incomplete if I don't start my day with a workout. So, obviously studies have proven if you can keep your core strength, if you can keep your flexibility, if you're eating right, putting good fuel in your body, it all adds together. And if you feel better in retirement, you're going to have a better retirement.
4: So I don't think we can overemphasize the importance of health. We'd all love to be healthy. Here's the deal. Go to you have three phases of retirement. Go, slow go, no go. Go, 20 years, slow go, 3 years, and then the no go, one night. That would be perfect. The problem is we can't control all of that. That's for right. Sure.
1: I want to extend my go years. That's what I'm looking to do.
4: Exactly. Exactly. All right. Here's another tip for that happy retirement. And this one is, I think, important because a lot of people when they retire, some of them have an emotional challenge with that because now their job was who they were. So this one is build new social networks.
1: So important. And I think this was illustrated well. There's a documentary out there called The Blue Zones, and it's a study about areas in the world where there's a higher percentage of 100-year-olds or centenarians, I think they call them, whatever the word is, about 100-year-olds and above. And it's really interesting. And one of the big factors that that all these places had was that there was this social aspect of people's lives. They had a reason to live for because they had people to live for, whether it was family or friends. And, for me, leaving the NFL, that's a huge change just because you're used to that whole locker room family and the camaraderie that comes along with that. And then all of a sudden you're removed from the game and you're removed from that. And that's kind of all you've known for, in my case, 29 years, basically, before I left the NFL. So, yeah, you need to find new social networks, whether that's, a golf league or, whatever activity you have, hobbies, making friends and being active and having a reason to get up and people to stay in touch with, to care about and to care about you. It's huge. Very important.
4: Yeah. So I like that one. That one's a real, I think it's hard for some. I don't know. My mom is in a retirement community and now she's in assisted living at 89. And there's two guys. That's the maximum I've ever seen there. I mean, so it's the women that are going there. Basically, it's not the men.
5: Yeah.
4: But I do like that. So, and it's what's funny is she was an entertainer, dinner parties all the time. She is there, and I'm like, well, you have all these other women that you go eat with all the time. Do you like go to their apartment and watch TV or movies or anything? Nope. And I'm like, she was the most outgoing social person ever. And now is going, all my friends are dying. I don't need any new friends kind of a thing. It's a different mindset for that, for sure.
1: Well, yeah. Hopefully she's entertaining down at the cafeteria, right, when they get home.
4: Exactly.
1: My wife's grandma lived till 102. She just passed this past year. But she was really active right up till the end, and very sharp mentally. And I think a big part of it was she socialized. She played cards, right? She'd get frustrated because she was better than the rest of them by the time she was 102. The other ones weren't keeping up with her mentally. So, but it's so important to engage and have that, you know, keep that mental, sharpness and
4: sure.
1: being able to think and talk and relate with people.
4: So here's another tip for that happy retirement. And this one is discuss your plans with your family.
1: Wow, there's a novel thought, and I can't tell you how many times I talk to folks that, well, mom and dad, yeah, they have some money, but I have no idea what they're going to leave me, you know? And not that they're relying on that, but it'd be good to know that if there was something coming your way that you could at least account for that in your planning. And so many times people don't let their kids know maybe what they're planning on giving them, if anything at all. If not, that's great. Let them know that. But the other thing is, you know, long-term care, what are their plans? What are their desires if they need help? If they need, you know, that estate planning, you know, the power of attorneys for financial and healthcare and all that. I mean, that discussion is hugely important. If not for you, for your kids, because they're going to get stuck. You're going to drop everything into their lap without any direction from you if you don't take that step and communicate with them.
4: What about the other side of that? So you and your wife have six kids, three boys, three girls, right? So grandkids, how many grandkids do you have?
1: Two boys.
4: Okay. So if their parents every weekend said, well, we can always just drop them off at mom and dad's. I mean, the babysitting, sometimes you got to draw some lines and say, because my sister has four daughters and they all have 2 to 4 kids. And when she wouldn't babysit for them, they would get mad. And I'm like, she's got her own life. It's your responsibility. But that's also, you got to set some boundaries, maybe.
1: Absolutely. Because listen, we've done this thing. We've raised kids, right? And right now we have two, and my wife is bonkers about them both, right? She wants them all the time. Now, if we start having all of our kids having two, now that's going to be a full-time job if we're always, always available. So I've had that conversation with Angela, and hey, we do have to draw some boundaries, and that's a great point. I mean, you have the things you want to do in retirement, and if you want to go on a 2-week vacation, well, you can't be babysitting on Saturday night because your kids want to go have dinner and a movie, right? So you've got a plan for that, and yeah, you're right. Set the expectations, and hey, we love them to death, but we're not their parents. But you know, all things within reason.
4: And again, if you would like Mitch's book, The Retirement of Steel, but you want to get it with some other stuff, some other goodies to help you figure out where you are on that road to retirement, tax information, Social Security information, retirement guides, all you have to do is text STEEL to 844-86-STEEL, 844-867-8335. Mitch's book, Retirement of Steel, you can even see a preview of it just by going to the website, MitchLyonsWealth.com. We're talking about tips for a happy retirement. We've got a couple more to get to. This one is probably right in your wheelhouse. I don't know if I would be too structured, but the tip number two is structure your days. And it's probably so you actually have some goal in mind, maybe. I don't know. Structure your days. What do you think that one means?
1: Well, I think it's exactly that. I think it's having a purpose with your life, right? Not being retired and having freedom is great, but it's not about doing nothing, right? There may be a day or two after you first retire, you want to do nothing. But you've got to get a reason. You have to have a reason to get up, and whatever that passion is, whether that's, you know, working for the church or a charity, or, you know, maybe it's coaching or whatever it might be, right? But have something and have your day structured. So what's important to you is, you know, you're finding time and you're making the time to do that, and have a plan, plan your life, work your plan, right? And that's important. I think that structure and getting up, having a purpose, and not because you have to, because you want to, and to live your life the way you want to live it.
4: And I think that's where, you know, we started this with work on your health, be as healthy as you possibly can be.
0: that one that we just talked about, structuring your day, is the ones that don't really have any motivation to do anything. They're the ones that typically end up in worse health, is kind of my theory. You buy that?
5: I think so. And I think, again, the documentary, The Blue Zones, that I mentioned, kind of speaks to that, right? Have something to live for and get up and do that, work that, have a sense of fulfillment, because, you know, I always say the next year or two is going to go by. What did we do? What do we do to better ourselves or better those around us? And if you don't have a plan to do that, you're probably going to be in the same spot you were a year or two ago. So I think it's important for all of us, whether it's, you know, we're in our 30s and 40s and we're working a plan to get to retirement, or whether you're finally in retirement, you still need a plan for your life and to have a purpose that's bigger than ourselves and to make an impact on the world.
0: All right. Final tip for that happy retirement is approach retirement like it's a job.
5: Well, there you go. Kind of to the previous point, right? What is the work? It's kind of like a job, except it's a job that you want and on your time frame and in your terms. It's like you're the boss of you, right? Which is a good place to be. So, you know, I think about what you need to focus on, you know, whether it's a hobby or volunteering, or maybe you want to learn a new skill. Hey, you've always wanted to play guitar. All right, let's put a plan in place and let's make that happen. There's no reason for it not to happen. So take the bull by the horns and let's do it and make your life better and do the things you've always wanted to do.
0: So we hope you have a great retirement, but you've got to have a plan. You got to have a strategy. Then there's no question that one of the great places to start is certainly talking with a retirement planning team like Mitch has created at Mitch Lyons Wealth. You can go to the website, MitchLyonsWealth.com, to find out more. The book is there, Retirement of Steel. The movie, The Retirement Deception, is there as well. But you have an opportunity to bounce questions off the folks at Mitch Lyons Wealth. Hey, I've got a question about this. Do you think we've got enough? Do you think it'll last as long as we need to? Those are huge questions, which is why I think getting the book, The Retirement of Steel, plus tax information, Social Security information, is so important. 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That's 844-86-STEEL. And just realize you can always just call that number too. If you have questions or concerns, maybe something we talked about today, maybe something else is on your mind, you got some concerns, call Mitch and the team, 844-867-8335, 844-86-STEEL. Mitch, as always, a pleasure. Enjoy the rest of the weekend. 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
11: Deaths rise, hopes fade. I'm Daria Albinger, Fox News. It is a race against the clock for rescue crews in flood-ravaged Nepal. Here's Fox's Jackie Ibanez, who says more than 600 are confirmed dead.
12: A race against time to find survivors, with the death toll rising following the flooding disaster on the Nepal-China border. More than 600 people are confirmed dead. Another 2,500 people remain missing, among them 90 Americans. Rescue crews are still pulling out survivors caked in mud. The U.S. State Department says so far 5 Americans have been brought to safety.
11: The Red Cross estimates that about 93,000 people will need aid, with clean water being a major concern. President Trump continues to put economic pressure on Iran. Fox's Jonathan Hunt in Tel Aviv.
13: Iran's supreme leader, the Ayatollah Mujtaba Khamenei, issued a statement calling on his officials to do everything they can plan to ease the harsh economic pressures on the Iranian people. He also called for unity in the face of this war against the U.S. President Trump, meantime, is saying that Iran is, quote, begging to make a deal and is a failing nation. Iranian officials hit back against those characterizations today. The foreign minister writing on X, quote, putting diplomacy back on track isn't impossible. It hinges on U.S. understanding of one simple fact. Pressure doesn't work.
11: The U.S. naval blockade on Iran has been in effect since July 14th. President Trump's confirmed that he will mark 25 years since the September 11th attacks at the Pentagon, not in New York City. The White House says Vice President Vance will attend the observance at what was once the World Trade Center, and that other administration officials will go to the ceremony in Shanksville, Pennsylvania. 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
22: 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And I'm back, officially back, from vacation. The last week was a repeated episode. I think the week before that was a repeated episode. Sorry about all of that, but I just ran out of time. But I'm back, and I'm ready for new stuff. You know, brilliant, amazing new stuff. But before I get to all of that, I do want to tell you something funny from my vacation. It's funny. It's probably too long of a story, but it's funny. It was embarrassing at the time, but it's funny in retrospect. Anyway, we're up north, you know, on our vacation. We're up north in a cottage on Burt Lake. If you're not familiar, Burt Lake is about 20 minutes south of Mackinac City. That doesn't really matter a whole lot for the story, but at least it puts it in your mind so you can place it. We do this vacation every single year. We go to that same cabin every single year. And because of that, we know that the lake there, you know, Burt Lake, right where we're swimming at least, that sometimes gives us swimmer's itch. Swimmer's itch. And in case you didn't know what that is, or you don't know what that is, swimmer's itch is an itchy skin rash caused by an allergic reaction to a tiny microscopic parasite that's in the water. You know, lots and lots of tiny microscopic parasites cause all this itching. It's pretty miserable, but usually it's not all that bad. Now, there's more to what's going on with swimmer's itch, but who cares? You don't need to know that. Gives you an idea. That's all you need to know. It usually ends up looking like little mosquito bites on your legs. If you look online, you'll see all kinds of horror story pictures on Google. That's what I always expected with swimmer's itch. It turns out to be, you know, maybe 10 or 15 little dots on my legs, you know, at the end of a week, usually. You know, that's usually what happens. The lake gives us that, like I said, from time to time. But we found that if you scrub off with a towel and if you shower and wash well after swimming, it's usually no big deal. So we know about it, but we don't freak out about it. Oh, we also did learn over the years that spraying your legs down with a waterproof sunscreen, that also seems to help. Before you go in the water, if you do that, that seems to help. I guess it makes it harder for the little parasites to get to your skin. I'm not sure on the old science with that, but that's our working theory. Anyway, none of that is funny yet. I know, I'm getting there. One of the times that we went swimming this year, I left the sunscreen off my legs. I don't remember why. Doesn't matter, but I skipped it. And I went into the water, and like 40 minutes later, my legs are itching in the water. That's never happened before, but they're itching really badly. And I go out, I scrub off, I do my shower thing, thinking that's going to resolve this, but it doesn't. In fact, like a half an hour after that, my legs feel like they're on fire. You know, it's not pain. It's just incredible itchiness. It was absolutely miserable. It was the worst thing I can ever think I've endured. It felt like I had a million ants crawling up and down my legs. It was truly, truly horrible. So I flew down to the nearest little, you know, store, and I snatched up $60 worth of anti-itch creams and sprays and whatnot. Everything that I thought might help. You know, I just went with my arms full of these things and piled it all on the counter. And as I stand there, you know, pushing these things at the sales clerk, you know, I'm twisting, I'm twitching, you know, I don't even know what my face looked like. My eyes are probably watering. It was horrible. As I do that, you know, I get this clerk who absolutely only wants to talk. You know, this guy sees me and his face lights up. You know, maybe he hasn't talked to anybody all day or all week or all month so far. I don't know. But he latched on to me and he's just talking about everything I've got. Oh, calamine spray. I've used that. And then the next thing he grabs, cortisone cream. Looks like you've got some kind of itchy rash. Do you have an itchy rash? He is trying to start a million conversations. He's loud. Everybody's looking at him. And this goes on and on and on. And then, as if that's not bad enough, we had to price check things. You know, the witch hazel, the Epsom salts, because I grabbed everything that I thought might possibly help. He's price checking stuff. He's hollering things out. It was horrible. It took forever. I was squirming. I was dying inside. I was trying to be polite, but I just had to get outside and lather myself in cream. And he wouldn't stop talking about the time he got poison ivy, for example, when he was 5. Or was it when he was 7? Was it back at his grandma's house or was it at his parents' cottage? He can't remember. Finally, mercifully, it all ended and I left. You know, I started applying the goodies that I bought, and after about 2 hours, some relief finally set in. 4 hours more, and I was feeling pretty good again. I was recovering from it, but it was a long afternoon and early evening, that's for sure. Okay, so all of that happened. Still not the funny part. Flash forward a day. I'm still gun shy. You know, I don't want to go in the water. I'm nervous about it. And then I see a couple of new families show up, and the two dads take all the kids down to the water, and all of them go swimming in the shallowest, most swimmers itchiest parts of the lake. For nearly an hour, they're in there. And at one point, it registers that if Dan Hansen, don't warn them, those poor kids and dads are going to be miserable like I was. Now, I know my inabilities. I've talked about them on the show. I've got social inabilities. I can do the radio thing because I'm sitting in a studio by myself. I can fake it then. I can do it then. But social engagements with when people are there and it's all live and it's all really happening, they are not my thing. I'm clumsy. I'm awkward. I almost always turn social interactions into hilarious train wrecks. You know, hilarious for the kids, embarrassing for me. I knew that. But I couldn't let these people suffer, right? I have to do it. I have to warn them. This is so silly. Most of you would just handle it, right? This isn't even a story for most people. For 95% of the populace, this isn't even a story. For me, it was an epic quest. So I'm sitting out there watching, and I'm waiting for the right moment when the dads, you know, get on the dock. And this is this long, narrow dock that leads out to the swimming area, and they're heading back to their cabin. I figured this was the perfect time to catch him. I'll just go wait for him and I'll catch him. So as I'm heading that way, I'm rehearsing what I'm going to say. And I'd already rehearsed it. That's another thing I do. I rehearse all this stuff. And I think that's the problem. That's part of the problem. Because once I get off script, you know, once I start saying something that wasn't part of my rehearsed, you know, monologue or message, I can't get back to it. And I just spiral into chaos. But anyway, I'm walking towards them. I'm rehearsing what I'm going to say. And then when I get to the end of the dock, expecting them to have met me there, I find that they've stopped in the middle to look at something. Well, I started down the dock to kind of meet them, but then I stopped partway when they looked at me and thought, I could see in their eyes, they thought I was trying to get past them to the water. And we all stared at each other at that point because we all knew I couldn't get past them. They were on the larger side, you know, no judgment, but they were on the larger side. And the dock is really, really narrow. And so somebody's going to fall in the water if I try to get past them. So we just stare at each other. And it's kind of a standoff. And that's the first awkward moment that happens in this. And I could feel it. And I knew this was a really bad omen. But I thought I'd alleviate this. You know, I'll just propel myself past this awkwardness and get to my message. And I'd make everything good. So I shouted at them, you know, across the 20 feet or so between us. And I said, I'm not trying to get past you. Nope. I just am waiting for you to come to me. Well, I could tell by the look on their faces that my wording didn't make a lot of sense to them. You know, they had no idea what I was after. They're just thinking, what does this weird little guy want from us? Why do we got to go to him? You know, and I knew the minute I said it, it was awkward. So I tried to fix awkward moment number two by saying, I have a message for you. Idiotic. I have no idea what my brain is doing. You know, I guess I was just in that all too familiar death spiral of all of my social interactions, or most of them. It's never all of them. I can do it sometimes. Most of them death spiral like this. And I was in that death spiral, and I knew it at that point. I knew how it was going to go, from this moment on. But for the sake of their children, I plunged ahead because I'm noble like that. Anyway, I walked up to the guys, right? I look them both in the eyes, and literally, and for whatever reason, again, I can't explain it, I lifted my leg way in the air, and then I pulled my shorts, the shorts leg, way high, and I said, I have swimmer's itch all over me, swimmer's itch. Their eyes, oh my goodness, I wish I had had a video. Oh, I probably wouldn't want a video, but I kind of would like a video of this moment so I could show people what I saw in their faces. I will remember it forever. They just stared at me. Their eyes started to water. They were stunned. They were shocked. They were confused. I think they thought it was a little funny. I think they were a little nervous at first because I seemed unstable. I'm sure I seemed unstable. But now when I lifted up my leg and showed them the dots on my leg or the little swimmer's itch marks or spots, I could tell that they realized I was harmless, but they figured I was quite eccentric. So they just nodded, right? They nodded. And I just kept going. So I pointed at the water and I said, swimmer's itch. And then I pointed at my legs again. And then I nodded at the men very gravely. Point at the water, point at my legs, swimmer's itch. And I figured we're communicating. I knew I was messing this up big time. They're just nodding. They're trying to be polite. It was surreal. My brain literally was shutting down or had shut down. It left, flipped the lights off and left. I knew I was doing so badly in this interaction, and all I had really wanted to do was warn them. So I tried one more time because I hadn't gotten my message across yet. I told them it's really bad this year. The swimmer's itch in the water is really bad. I don't normally get it this bad, but I did. I just didn't want your kids to get it. It's miserable. So be sure to have them scrub up really good after. That's all. Finally, it worked, right? It worked. I did it right. I did well. I saved the interaction. I got my message across. The point registered. I could tell in their eyes. And they finally understood what I was trying to do. So they said thanks. They smiled and they nodded. And I should have left. I should have left. Don't know why I didn't leave. Don't know why I wish I'd left. But instead, I thought somehow more needed to be said. So I held up my leg again. And I said, I've been lathering up my legs with Vaseline before swimming. And then I went on to tell him, it feels weird, but not as weird as you might think. And it seems to help. Man, their faces, utterly frozen. They were utterly frozen. It looked like a movie that somebody hit pause on. I don't think they blinked. I don't think their hair moved in the breeze even. They were just frozen. And finally, at that point, my brain said, please let us leave this place. And my body started to obey, finally. And I turned around and I walked or slunk back to the cabin. This was like Tuesday afternoon or Wednesday afternoon on our week-long vacation. I had the entire rest of the week to spend at this place with these people, and I knew they were going to be wondering about me all the entire time. Anyway, the Vaseline really does work, and it really isn't as weird, feeling as you think. I had all my kids. They were using it because nobody wanted the swimmer's itch, and nobody got anything after that fact. And it turns out I think those people were fine, too, and I think they thought I was kind of just that lovable eccentric that happens to vacation there from time to time. I think it all ended well. But I have no idea why I shut down mentally when I have social interactions. But it happens all the time. And at this point in my life, just try to roll with it. And I find whatever joy or fun I can. And I just pull that out of those interactions and those situations. Because really, that's all I've got. I know I'm going to mess it up. I might as well enjoy it. All right, enough of that. Way too long, but I thought it was kind of fun. It's a good way to break in after vacation. All right, have you ever heard of Hoosier cabinets? Hoosier, as in, Hoosiers with Gene Hackman, the movie. Hoosiers like that. Have you ever heard of Hoosier cabinets? Well, I just learned about them, and I think they're the coolest things. They're the coolest things ever. I'm going to tell you why right after this.
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And to get started, I'm going to describe a couple of key points of one of these things. And I just want you to decide in your brain whether you think this was something really old, you know, from the early 1900s, or does it sound like something that's pretty modern? Now, it is really old. You know, I'll tell you that right off the bat. But just decide if it sounds old or if it sounds like cool new stuff. All right, Hoosier cabinets. They were about 4 feet wide, they were roughly 6 feet tall, and they were a furniture piece, you know, freestanding. They had lower cabinets, a counter area, and then another set of upper cabinets that are a little bit shallower than the base. So can you picture that? You know, nothing fancy. But here's just one really cool thing about this type of furniture piece. The counter area that I mentioned, it slides out, okay? So it's sitting there. You know, when it's pushed in, it's just sitting there and you've got a nice work surface to work on. But if you need more work surface, you know, more counter space, you can just pull it out and instantly you get another 6 to 8 inches right when you need it. That is really, really clever. The part that really gets me is that the drawers that are directly underneath that counter, they move with it. When you see pictures of these things, you assume that the drawers are going to be left behind and below that countertop when you pull it out. But that's not how it works. When you pull the counter out towards you, the drawers come along for the ride, which means the stuff that you need in those drawers is never, ever buried behind the spot where you happen to be standing. Those are just a couple of the main selling points of these Hoosier cabinets, And even though, you know, at least to me, the design features feel incredibly modern and incredibly brilliant and incredibly clever, these were actually in place way back at the beginning of the 1900s, you know, late 1800s. They came about and popular through the 20s, 30s, something like that. So let's talk about them for a little bit. And I'm pretty sure by the time I'm done, you're going to want one. I bet I can convince 25 to 60%. I mean, what a ridiculous range. 25 to 60%. Let's be bold. I feel I can convince 50 to 60% of you that you're going to want one. You know, you may not get one, but you're going to want one. Okay, when they came out, you know, these things came out early, you know, 1900s, late 1890s, I think they were first made. They start to hit, you know, stores and stuff like that, early 1900s. And as the years go by, they catch on like wildfire. You know, even though they could be a little pricey for the time period, almost everybody wanted one. And millions of people brought them into their homes. And all of that happened because for most of American history, this is kind of news. This is kind of, well, I don't know if it's news for you. It was news for me, and it's interesting. But for most of American history, up until that point, and through this point for a little bit, kitchens were nearly empty rooms. It's not what we think of as a kitchen. That's not what older kitchens were like. You know, you basically had a work table, you had a sink, maybe a cupboard and a few open shelves, and that was about it. Built-in cabinetry existed, you know, it was around, but it was pretty much a luxury. You know, it meant hiring a skilled carpenter to come and build furniture right into the house, and most people couldn't afford that. You know, built-in cabinets didn't really become a standard in American kitchens until the late 1920s. So for a good long time, the average kitchen had no counters, no cabinets in any sense that we'd recognize. And that meant that the things that you used every day, you know, flour, sugar, dry goods, bowls, baking powder, all of those things were scattered around the kitchen or stored in a pantry. So every time you baked, you had to walk, you know, out to the pantry for flour, back to the table, across to the shelf for a bowl, back to the pantry, because you forgot the baking powder. Loads of back and forth just to do a basic daily task. And then in the late 1800s and early 1900s, Hoosier cabinets start showing up, and they're marketed as cabinets that can save you 1,000 steps. And that idea catches on because whether the number was literally 1,000 or not, the cabinet really did save an incredible amount of work. I mean, these things are really, really amazing. It didn't replace the pantry, you know, but what it did do was pull the everyday baking supplies out of the pantry and it put them all inside one workstation. You know, 50 pounds of flour right there, sugar right there, rolling pins, bread knives, cutting boards, spice racks, all of it right there, along with that pullout counter to work on. You know, everything you needed for the basic daily kitchen jobs of the time was concentrated in one small space. That's why they caught on. That's part of why they're so cool. But there's so much more to say. We're going to talk about the great features that they offered. You know, just tons of features. The reason for the name, you know, Hoosier Cabinets, and the resurgence.

0: that they're seeing, you know, right now in our day and age. And we'll do all of that right after this.
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0: 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They're a kitchen storage solution from the early 1900s, and they are still incredibly clever and inspiring, even now, even today in 2026. 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Take a look at some pictures. I've also got a fun video in the show notes of a lady walking you through why she loves hers. It's 12 minutes. It's sometimes, you know, a couple of times maybe a little repetitive, but it's a really fun video. She'll sell you on them even better than I am doing here. So you can find that in the show notes. Just go to repcolite.com. You'll find it right there. But here's the basic layout. You've got a wide lower cabinet that sits on the floor. It's the deepest part of the whole thing. It's usually sitting on casters. Above that is the work surface, that little countertop that I talked about that will slide out. And then above that, you know, kind of mounted on that in some way, because that counter will slide out. So mounted on that in such a way that it doesn't impede that, you've got shallower upper cabinets. You've still got room underneath them to work. And quite often in that area, you know, directly above that counter, you've got a little roll top section that gives you easy access to counter level storage. Again, storage that isn't affected by the counter rolling out. So it must sit on something just above that rolling counter or that sliding counter. But anyway, you've got a little shelf area there that's kind of counter level that you can fill with stuff. And then you can just hide it all with this little roll top, you know, divider that keeps that clutter out of sight when you're not working. That's the basic look, and it's all one piece. Now let's look at the details, starting with that work surface again. Now, I've already mentioned a couple times the pull-out counter and the traveling drawers, but that counter, it's often a porcelain enamel or a zinc. It's durable, it's wipeable, it's meant to be worked on really hard, it's really long-lasting. So that's what that material is on that counter. And then above that counter, behind one of those upper cabinet doors, again, if you get pictures, this will all make a lot more sense. It's radio, and I'm still a newbie at all of this, so I'm probably not doing a good job of describing it. But behind one of those upper cabinet doors, a lot of Hoosier cabinets have this large flower bin, this great big bin, and it's for storing flour in. And beneath or at the bottom of that bin, you know, it kind of looks like a big chute. And at the bottom of it, there's a built-in sifter and dispenser. So instead of hauling out a sack of flour or digging around in a big bin with a scoop, you just slide your bowl underneath it, turn a crank, and sifted flour drops right where you need it. And many of them also had a sugar bin working on basically the same idea, you know, often on the other side, you know, behind one of the other upper cabinet doors. So that's really, really cool. Really, really cool. Then you've got the doors themselves. If you open the upper or the lower doors, the backs of the doors are working storage. Not an inch of space is wasted in these things. Everything is just engineered perfectly to make the most out of all the space that you've got, you know, give you the most storage and the most practical storage. So on the backs of all these doors, you know, all these cabinet doors, you've got spice racks, you've got cookbook holders, you've got racks for pie tins, you've got hooks along the sides. There's essentially no wasted area anywhere. You know, every surface is doing something. Down by, you know, in the wider lower cabinet, you know, when you open those doors, you'll often find a low shelf that slides out for pan storage. And most of them, I guess I can't say most of them, a number of them, a lot of them, that kind of slide out thing is automatic. You open the doors and it kind of just gently rolls out, not in your way, but right into, you know, just an easy access position. So you're not going to have to be laying on the floor, crawling around with a flashlight looking for pans or whatever, like I have to do at all my lower cabinets. The shelf rolls out. And I know a lot of modern shelves will do this, but this was happening again back in 1900s. They had this built in. So cool. Then add in all the other little nooks and crannies that are built into these things for storage, and you see how amazingly clever and practical this could be. And all of it is packed into a piece of furniture that's taking up literally, you know, 4 feet of wall space. It's 4 feet wide. It's proof that a small footprint, if that's what you're working with, it's not necessarily a limitation. It's a design constraint, that's for sure. But constraints make people clever, if you will actually embrace and, you know, meet that constraint head on. So if you've got a small room somewhere or a, you know, just a small space and you've struggled with the fact and, you know, bemoaned the fact that this is just too tiny of an area for what you need, it could be. You know, this isn't magic, but check out these Hoosier cabinets and who knows? You know, a little bit of cleverness, a little bit of a, you know, a different idea, a different way to use some of the space, and you might find you've got all the room you need and then some. Anyway, that gives you kind of a ballpark idea of what they look like. Now let's talk briefly about the name, Hoosier Cabinets, and I want to talk about who invented them. And as to that part, the inventor, that one's easy. Nobody seems to know for sure exactly who invented them. You can find patents for kitchen cabinets going back to about 1885. And what seems to have happened is that a bunch of Indiana furniture companies landed on the same idea around that same time. You know, a bunch of them. According to the museum in Napanee, Indiana, which has one of the best collections of these Hoosier cabinets in the country, according to them, no one person and no one company gets the credit. So there's a lot of claims, a lot of companies will take the credit, but according to a kind of an impartial historical source, they're kind of saying, hey, we can't really pin it down to any one person or any one company. What we do know is the scale. You know, we know that there are basically 130 or so different companies that were building versions of this cabinet, you know, in the time period that they were really popular. We can track them down. We can see them through newspaper ads, through sales listings, and basically just walking through antique malls and looking at what's actually out there. Most of the companies who were building these were in Indiana. Some of them were in Ohio and around the Midwest, but most of them were located in Indiana. Now, the biggest one, the biggest company making these was the Hoosier Manufacturing Company in Newcastle, Indiana. They were the loudest advertiser, and that's why their name, in a lot of people believe that their name is what became the generic term for the whole category of these cabinets. You know, basically the same way every tissue became a Kleenex. Every one of these types of cabinets became a Hoosier cabinet, possibly because of the Hoosier Manufacturing Company. That's one of the claims. But even that claim is contested. You know, some people argue that it's just because they came from Indiana. You know, the Hoosiers. It came from Indiana. That's why they're Hoosier cabinets. Either way, they took off, as we already discussed, and eventually 1 in 10 kitchens had one. And that may not sound like a ton, but it's a big deal considering the price and the time frame that they were really popular. All right. So if they were so cool and all of that, where did they go? You know, what happened to them? Well, the answer is really, really simple, really obvious. Built-in cabinets came about. You know, they became more popular and they became kind of the standard in kitchens. By the late 1920s, houses were getting built with real cabinets worked in. You know, continuous countertops and a freestanding cabinet suddenly just really couldn't compete with a whole wall of storage. You know, that's part of it. Another part is that these cabinets sat on legs. They were furniture. And furniture on legs can be hard to clean underneath. You know, dust, grease, all of that collects in that open space below. And it's just a pain to get at. Built-ins won partly on being brilliant and partly on just being easier to keep clean. And to combat this decline in, you know, people wanting these cabinets, the Hoosier Cabinet Company started coming out with prettier patterns, brighter colors. One company offered their basic cabinet in a vaguely Mediterranean styling, but none of that worked. You know, by 1935, the Hoosier cabinet was considered old-fashioned, and Hoosier Manufacturing was sold off. That company, that big company that we talked about, sold off and liquidated in 1942. So you'd think that was the end of these cabinets, that they faded into the sunset of history at that point. But they didn't, because they're so cool. You know, Hoosier cabinets are having a resurgence. People are seeing the value, the appeal, and they're snatching them up. You know, either old oak cabinets that need work, you know, they can be found for a few hundred bucks or so, depending. You can find them. Or you can also find fully restored ones, cleaned up, refinished. The hardware's all sorted out. And those are going to start around $1,100 and average closer to $1,800 or so. But you can find them all over the place in all different conditions. You can also find plans online, you know, including some from Popular Woodworking and other sites like that regarding on how to build your own. Now, why would you want to do that? Well, again, you've just got to look at them a little bit. And I think one of the best ways to get a really good tour of them is to check out that video that I mentioned earlier in the segment. The lady that walks you through her cabinet shows you all the different things she does with it. She uses it for baking, and it's absolutely perfect. She's just remodeled her entire kitchen, you know, all new cabinets and everything. And she says that this old Hoosier cabinet that she's got is the one place in her kitchen that absolutely works flawlessly. You know, even with the new kitchen design, that's not as good as this Hoosier cabinet for what she's trying to do. So those are Hoosier cabinets, and I've got to confess, I'd never heard of them before, so I was really intrigued when I ran into them, and I decided to make a segment out of them. Now, what I want to do is take a break, and when we come back, I want to pull 4, 5, 6 design principles out of these Hoosier cabinets and take them and apply them to pretty much any project you tackle in your home, any remodeling or reorganizing project. There's a lot of good stuff in these cabinets that we can apply to other things. We're going to do that right after this.
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19: And we're back. 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And we've been talking about Hoosier Cabinets. H-O-O-S-I-E-R. Hoosier Cabinets. And I know most of you aren't going to go rushing out to buy one, and that's fine. But I've been thinking about that cabinet for a while now, and I keep coming back to the fact that whoever designed it understood some design principles that we often forget. You know, they're not unattainable design principles. 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Here are four of them. Four design principles pulled straight out of that cabinet that apply to pretty much any project that you can take on in your home. You know, your garage, your closet, your laundry room, your bathroom, your workbench, the cupboard under your sink, any space in your home, these will apply. All right, the first principle that I want to cover is this. Name the one job that the space is supposed to do and then let the job do the cutting. What I mean is the Hoosier cabinet. It wasn't a kitchen. It knew that, and it didn't try to be a kitchen. It was a baking and a prep station. That's it. That's what it was for. It didn't hold the good china. It didn't hold the roasting pan that you use twice a year. It didn't hold the canned goods. You know, those were for the pantry. You know, the cabinet had one purpose, and the items in it all served that goal. Now, here's the slightly broader homeowner version of this, and I think it could be really useful, you know, for some people more than others. But generally speaking, stuff drifts into a room. You know, it happens over years. Somebody sets something down at one point, and it stays. You know, it gets moved to a shelf maybe because it was in the way. It gets set over here, and then that's just where that thing is kept from that point on. Nobody ever decided that it belonged there. It's kind of like a squatter. You know, it just arrived and never ended up leaving. And over time, we kind of become blind to it. We don't even think about it. We just kind of, that's where it is. And, you know, that's that. For example, that maybe doesn't make sense, but go stand in your laundry room right now and take a look at what's on the shelves. Or check out the storage shelves in your garage or the cleaning cupboard or your workbench or whatever. Check out those different areas. And I bet you're going to find things that really don't belong there. When you really think about it, you know, you may not see it at first, but look it over. Think about what you use that place for and do these things belong here? You know, I've got things in my laundry room on the shelves there that are taking up space that really, you know, at the end of the day have nothing to do with laundry. They just arrived one day and they never left and I don't even think about them. Same thing in the cleaning cupboard. And all of those things take up space from items that could be there, that should be there. So the first move in any space isn't buying, you know, more storage materials or whatever, expanding your area, you know, putting shelves higher and higher. The first thing is just naming the job that the room or the area is trying to accomplish and then getting rid of all the things that don't serve that job. You know, it costs nothing. It's a great first step. And you'll often gain a lot of storage or some storage or workspace when you move the things to better homes. You're going to gain that for free. So start with that. That's the first principle. The second principle is related. Once you've named the job that the area is for, get everything that the job needs within reach of the one spot. First principle, get the things that don't apply to the job out of the spot. You know, name the spot and get the stuff that doesn't apply out of it. This one, get everything that you need within reach of the spot. You know, the promise of the Hoosier cabinet was this. Pull up a chair and don't get up again. It's going to save you 1,000 steps. Everything you need for the work that you're going to do at that, you know, workstation is inside the sweep of your arms. You know, the flour is right there. You don't even have to get up from your chair to get it. There's a dispenser. You just turn the crank. There it is. The sugar's right there. The spices are on the door, the bowls and all of that stuff. It's kind of near your feet, you know. It's right down there. You're not walking anywhere to get this stuff. So tonight, maybe, count your steps while you're making dinner. You know, how many times do you walk away from the counter that you're working at to go to the pantry, to the far drawer, to the cabinet over the fridge, whatever? Each time you wander off to get something that you need is a potential design weakness in the layout of your space. You know, something that you might be able to fix and something that can make a job like food prep or whatever, again, make it easier, make it more enjoyable. Now, can you always fix it? Of course not. You can't always fix it. But in my kitchen, for example, I waste a ton of steps. And when I look at where I'm storing things, I can see that I'm not storing things based on where I will use them. I'm just storing them based off, I think I'm basing it on how the kitchen drawers and cupboards were laid out in the house that I grew up in. It's just kind of a default position. It just seems like that's the drawer for this stuff. Is it the best place for that particular, group of stuff? Maybe not, but that's where I'm putting it. So look your space over with that in mind and try to get the items for given tasks all within arm's reach. And if you're designing a space or completely remodeling, something, don't forget this point. You know, keep it front and center in your mind when you work out the placement of new cabinets or whatever. The third principle is this: use the space that you've got creatively. You know, go back to the Hoosier cabinets in your mind and picture the doors. You know, every door interior, the inside of the door, is doing work. Spice racks are mounted right to the door, a cookbook holder, racks for pie tins, whatever. Some of them even had charts printed inside, with baking times and measurements and all of that on it. There's essentially no wasted area in these cabinets. Every surface is carrying something or serving some purpose. Now, for me, maybe for you, but for sure for me, my storage problems usually aren't entirely or completely square footage issues. My main storage problems is that I'm usually using only part of the available space. Open a kitchen cabinet and look at the shelf, for example, with the spice, bottles in it. Now, that shelf is set at a height for cereal boxes a lot of the times. So above those, 3-inch or whatever spice jars, there are 8 inches or whatever of dead air, wasted space. If you've got those little tiered racks, a lot of us have those little tiered spice racks, that makes it better. But under the back spices, the back of that rack, there's still empty space. Is there a way to create a storage solution that would still allow you quick access to those spices without wasting that space? What about taking a page out of the Hoosier cabinet playbook and just mounting a spice rack on the inside of the door? Could I make that work? Could you make that work? That's just one example of what I'm getting at. I've got that going on all over the place in my home, areas where I'm just not taking advantage, full advantage, creative advantage of the space that I've got. I'm sure you have the same thing as well. All right, fourth principle, last principle: borrow the space, then give it back. Hoosier cabinets, they had that pull-out counter. I love that so much. You pull it out, you gain 6 or 8 inches of counter workspace, but that's only half of the genius of it. When you'd rather have the walkway than the counter, you just push the counter back in. So cool, so smart. Space doesn't have to be permanent to be useful. So ask yourself, where am I short on space only sometimes? In those areas, you don't need permanent square footage solutions. You need space that shows up on demand. Now, what does this look like? It seems like pie in the sky. But the laundry room, it's a great example, an easy example in the house. You need usually a big flat surface to fold clothes on. And you usually need that for about 11 minutes or 20 minutes or whatever a few times a week. The rest of the time, you need to be able to walk through the room. So a fold-down surface that's hinged to the wall above, the washer and dryer solves all your problems. It can cost about $40 and take you an afternoon's worth of time. And you can give yourself that folding surface when you need it, but it can fold away when you want to have that space for something else. Same kind of thing could apply to a workbench in a garage. Hinge it against the back wall and flip it up when you don't need it. You get the idea. The biggest point is to remember the Hoosier cabinets accomplished a ton of heavy lifting in terms of storage and practicality in a 4-foot-wide footprint. So lack of space isn't the biggest problem that we encounter. It's a design constraint for sure, but constraints can bring out our most clever, most ingenious solutions if we tackle them head on and with some creativity. So see what you can do in your space. All right, that's going to do it. If you want to catch this episode again, you can find it online at repcolite.com. Whatever you do today, make sure paint's a part of it. Have a great weekend, everybody, and I'll see you next week. For Home in Progress, I'm Dan Hansen. Thanks for listening.
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25: Race against time. I'm Roxanne Evans, Fox News. Rescue operations continue along the Nepal border after catastrophic flooding. Fox's Jeff Paul has details from London.
26: Authorities in Nepal warning locals to get back and turn around that a flood is coming. That's the reality on the ground as officials fear an already devastated region could get hit again. Recovery operations in both China and Nepal suspended for hours as lakes near Wednesday's glacier collapse get dangerously close to bursting. Rescues have since resumed, but teams are on high alert. In the aftermath of the landslide and flash floods, crews continue to pull survivors.
25: And President Donald Trump was in Texas Friday, where he had a call with the ISS crew and awarded medals to the crew of the Artemis II. Fox's Mark Meredith in Washington with details.
27: To be with you is a great honor, and I just want to thank Jessica, Anil, Jack, great Americans, great patriots, brave people. I wouldn't do it. I will tell you right now. I hate to admit it. I would not want to do it. But some people love it more than anything, and you have amazing courage.
0: President Trump, he has no personal interest in going to space. He'd love to see the opportunity for more people. While in Houston, the president also had a chance to present the Congressional Space Medal of Honor to the Artemis II crew, which recently took a journey around the moon, traveling over parts no human has ever seen before.
25: Well, the president also signed an executive order to create a space academy. The Seneca Nation firing back at President Trump's Lake America order. Seneca Nation President J. Conrad Seneca demanding the name change be reversed, calling it an attack on indigenous history and a violation of a 1794 treaty. 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
25: The Trump administration is collaborating with private companies to expand reliable domestic energy. Fox's Christina Coleman.
12: Often called the holy grail of clean energy, nuclear fusion is emerging as a potential solution to power everything, including massive AI data centers.
14: If we just looked at scaling existing sources of energy, we won't be able to meet those demands.
12: Even though critics say the nuclear fusion process is too costly and time-consuming, investments in fusion startups jumped 69% from 2025, raising nearly $4.5 billion since last July, according to the Fusion Industry Association. California-based Pacific Fusion broke ground this week on a $1 billion research and manufacturing facility in Albuquerque with a goal of creating more energy than it consumes by 2030.
25: A Massachusetts jury sent home for the weekend as the court awaits their verdict in the trial of Lindsay Clancy for the murder of her three children. Fox's Brian Yenis in Plymouth.
24: This jury is heading home for the weekend under strict orders not to discuss this case. After court, I asked defense attorney Kevin Reddington whether he thinks this jury should have been sequestered until reaching a verdict.
28: No, it takes them away from their family. They have lives, too, you know. I mean, and I have no reason to believe that they don't listen to the judge and listen to his instructions.
24: The jury sent its first note today, less than an hour into deliberations, asking to see evidence. Two bags of prescription pill bottles found in the home and the bloody knife Lindsay Clancy used in her suicide attempt.
25: Clancy's defense is saying her suicide attempt is proof that she was in the throes of postpartum depression. The death toll has risen to at least 37 after a Russian drone strike hit a warehouse near Kyiv, triggering a fire and a series of explosions. 42 people were injured, including children. I'm Roxanne Evans. This is Fox News.
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6: Broadcasting from iconic Studio A here at Proven Winners Color Choice Shrubs, it's the Gardening Simplified Show with Stacy Hervella, me, Rick Veist, and our engineer and producer, Adriana Robinson. Today we talk low maintenance. If I had a dime for every customer who has come through the doors over the last 50 years as I've worked in the garden center industry and said to me, I want low maintenance plants, I want a low maintenance garden, I'd be rich. People want the look without the work. At least a lot of people do. And I can tell you from experience in the garden center that I'll chat with couples who will walk in and you can tell they had a meeting of the minds in the drive on the way to the garden center and came to some sort of agreement. They're a team. They've locked arms. They've decided we're going to demand low maintenance, something I don't have to take care of, something that will grow to such and such a size and then stop miraculously. Now, what I always do, Stacy, is I look for the weakest link, the one person in that couple that I think is the weakest link, and I go to work on the beauty and the wonder of plants and how enjoyable it is to weed, water, till, and groom plants. And usually one of them softens so that by the time they leave the garden center, their heels are at least are not dug in as far as they were when they got out of the car.
7: Right. And, you know, I get it. People don't want to do a lot of work. They don't want to create a mess, you know, for themselves. But we have to face facts when it comes to garden maintenance. Nothing is more maintenance than a lawn. Nothing.
6: There's an interesting angle.
7: And somehow the lawn gets a free pass in maintenance. They say they don't want to maintain their shrubs and perennials, but yet they will go out every single week and spend an hour or more mowing the lawn. I mean, that is Sisyphean. That is an exercise in futility.
6: I have a neighbor like that. Not one plant in the yard says to me, I don't want plants. I don't want to have to care for plants. However, spends hours on the lawnmower fertilizing and tending his lawn.
7: Yeah, because congratulations, you have 10 million plants that you have to maintain in that lawn. So I think that, you know, people have this idea that somehow having a landscape full of plants, whether that shrubs, perennials, trees, annuals, all the above, vegetables, herbs, etc., somehow that is going to be more maintenance than having a lawn. And I mean, I think we just need to, you know, state it plainly here that even if you don't take care of your lawn, which when I had a lawn, I didn't take care of it. I didn't water it. I didn't fertilize it. It looked awful. But, I mean, we still had to mow it.
6: Right.
7: You know, if it rained, we'd have to mow it a couple days later. And, you know, even though I had an electric mower, which was quiet and, you know, you didn't have to make a fool of yourself, you know, pull in the stupid ripcord, it's still not as fun as just, you know, walking around my yard and picking off a bloom here and there or making a little trim of an errant piece of growth. That's much more fun.
6: That's my favorite dance move. When you go to a wedding and you're at the reception, do the lawnmower on the dance. Yeah. Yeah, so the point here, Stacy, is the way people define low maintenance varies so wildly, I don't think we know what it is. And that's why today's show. If the generally accepted definition of a low maintenance plant would be something that you do not need to maintain more than once per year, then is this whole issue about time, not the herb,
7: right,
6: time,
7: right,
6: as in the clock? And I would like to debate and counter the notion that low maintenance is good and high maintenance is bad. So why discuss this? Who answers the question? What is low maintenance? You can submit to the majority opinion. You have three choices. You can submit to the majority opinion. In other words, picture an urban neighborhood where everyone's landscape looks the same. It's cookie cutter.
7: Easy to do. Yeah, okay.
6: Yeah, exactly. Or you can choose to ignore the issue or you can rebel. You can rebel. And some believe that this is how new trends are born. Mm. This is how new plants are cultivated, new cultivars. We want low maintenance, yet we're willing to maintain a manicured turf. So if we're talking about time, one thing I would say is I believe in my landscape, I view shrubs as being low maintenance.
7: Yes.
6: Because there are a lot of them where I only have to do a gentle manicure once a year, and that's about it.
7: Yeah, and even then. You know, I had a friend who was aging, and they had a huge, huge garden, and they were going to move, and, you know, we were talking about sort of what was going to be the plan for the new garden in their new home, and they said, shrubs and bulbs. We don't want to work that hard anymore. It's just going to be shrubs and bulbs. And
6: interesting.
7: That is those are two very high reward, relatively low effort plants.
6: Yeah.
7: And it doesn't mean you never have to do anything. But I mean, again, come on, let's look at the grand scheme of outdoor work that we're doing. It's minuscule and the reward is so high. And I think that's part of this too, is people are willing to maybe spend some time, but they want that payoff to be there.
6: Right.
7: And I guess that's why they, you know, will mow their lawn once or twice a week and, you know, go through all of that because they like the nicely trimmed, yeah, you know, tidy lawn. But yeah, it's also about it's not just what you put into it, it's what you get out of it.
6: Yeah, exactly. You know, is garden design based on control or cooperation? How much intervention is required? For example, I'm a person who will be out there selling ornamental grasses saying they're low maintenance. Other people will look at me and say, they're not low maintenance. Have you ever tried to divide a grass, cutting them back, what you do with the waste material and that type of thing? So I understand it's not a negative. Life is busy. But low maintenance suggests plants characterized by their ability to look good without much input from the gardener.
7: Definitely. And, you know, even in the case of ornamental grasses, which, you know, I think they are also a pretty low effort, high reward kind of plant. If they're your taste, you can still make cutting them back simpler. All you got to do is take like a rope, tie them into a big old ponytail when you're cutting them back in the fall or in the spring, and then cut back the ponytail, and then you don't have grasses all over. So there's where there's a will, there's a way.
6: Some people will burn them with a torch, but I'm not condoning that. But some people will do that, yes. Yeah, I think about Festuca Perfect Edging. So there's a new fescue or festuca called Perfect Edging by Proven Winners. And in the greenhouse this year, I bought a number of them, planted them. I consider them absolutely low maintenance and beautiful. They're not selling them anymore. The reason they're not selling them anymore is because nobody wanted them.
7: Yeah.
6: So it's interesting to look at this. Is your gardening work or play? Pruning, watering, weeding, deadheading. Some people like to mow the lawn because it's therapeutic for them. Some people like to hand water as opposed to automatic irrigation because they enjoy it. Weeding, enjoy it. Pruning, enjoy it. So I think a lot of it comes down to how you look at it. I think personally the key is using new available cultivars, learning how to water properly, and embracing the fall season. I do most of my work in the fall, and that includes weed control, and I have basically no weed control in the spring. So I think a lot of it is based, just like anything else, Stacy, how you approach it.
7: Yeah, and again, if you're going to be spending, you know, 3 to 4 hours a week on your lawn, well, you could instead spend 3 to 4 hours a week or less, mm-hmm, maintaining your garden. And that's about all I do in the summer.
6: Yeah.
7: You know, in spring, you got some cleanup, but that's true everywhere. Then that's true of your lawn as well. Fall, you've got some cleanup as well. But, you know, in between, what you have is color and life and hummingbirds and butterflies and joy and your neighbors thinking you're a little bit crazy, which is a lovely bonus.
6: I love that. I love that. And at the end of the day, it's all about right plant in the right place.
7: Absolutely.
6: So when it comes to maintenance, do the limbo. How low can you go? That's my limerick this week. That plant that you are maintaining can at times feel downright draining, but no plant has behaved or even been saved by someone's incessant complaining. I get it. Your free time's not elastic, but that's no reason to do something drastic. If you succumb to frustration, you might choose the temptation and put in the ground something plastic. In summary, it's not dismissive or cliche for me to you to say, whether in Quebec or Beijing, a plant is a living thing and nature will have its way.
7: That is for sure. You said a mouthful right there.
6: It's only natural. Let's see how Stacy ties this in on Plants on Trial. That's next here on the Gardening Simplified Show.
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5: Let's slow things down this summer. 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Summer is cooler here in the Blue Ridge Mountains. 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
7: Greetings, gardening friends, and welcome back to the Gardening Simplified Show, where we are talking about what exactly is low maintenance. What can you expect kind of as a minimum to maintain plants and still have them look good? And I have a lot of opinions on this.
6: Oh, I do too.
7: Trust and me. It's not just because we enjoy the maintenance of plants. It's because I think that, you know, much of what people consider to be high maintenance very largely comes from a prison of their own making.
6: Yeah.
7: You know, they have either chosen the wrong plant, and we're going to talk about this here in Plants on Trial, or they have, you know, expectations that don't match the way the plant is actually going to perform, or, you know, they just don't see the value in spending a little bit of time, you know, to work on something and get that payoff. But the simple fact is, it really is a matter of our expectations of a plant, because, you know, the plant will live in almost all cases if you never lift a finger to maintain it. Like, let's say you at least water it, or you get lucky in its first season, you get some good rainfall, you don't even have to worry about watering it. The plant gets established, it grows, you never touch it again. The plant is going to live, and that plant may even look pretty okay.
6: It's like Clint Eastwood is living in your neighborhood. You feeling lucky?
7: But, you know, you may not like the way that that plant looks. And in this subject, this topic for today's show was kind of an outgrowth of our last episode, which was about round plants. And people love those tidy round plants, especially if they don't have to maintain them. If it's something like the tater tot arborvitae that just naturally grows with that round shape. And we talked a lot about that in the previous episode. And that kind of got us thinking, like, what are people actually looking for when they say low maintenance? And, you know, what are they willing to kind of put up with? But yeah, ultimately, this is a matter, I think, of a lot of legacy beliefs about how much work plants are. great example would be Vista supertunias from Proven Winners. For years, people thought the petunias were a high maintenance plant because they

0: in your hand, and you're like, 50 feet, not in my lifetime, or 10 feet, or, you know, whatever that is. And then next thing you know, you're like, oh, shoot, that did happen.
1: Yeah, right.
0: Hello. We can really do a lot to reduce maintenance by choosing plants that are the right size for the place that we want them to be planted. So yes. Another great example, right? People always want to put shrubs, specifically, sometimes perennials, under their windows in their front. And so they go to the garden center, they find a plant that they like. They never measured the window. And now they've, you know, that's a 3-foot height. Now they've picked a 6-foot plant. And now they've created a bit of a maintenance nightmare for themselves because they're going to have to keep those plants pruned to keep them below the windows.
1: I've seen it millions of times. It's no different than going to the garden center in December to pick out your Christmas tree and not knowing how tall your ceiling is.
0: It's very much like that. So measure first, if you're not sure. And you know, if you are dealing with something, a plant that was planted in your yard or your landscape by a previous owner, it is a maintenance nightmare. Get rid of it and plant something that's suitable. Mm-hmm. You are not handcuffed to that plant and to the maintenance that it requires. You can take it right out. You can put something that is the right shape and size and live with it that way, because there are always alternatives. You know, things like panicle hydrangeas, right? They used to be massive plants. There were no small panicle hydrangeas for centuries, right? Literally, up until, you know, the last 20, 30 years. And now there are.
1: New cultivars.
0: Exactly.
1: Fix the problem.
0: Yes. Deadheading.
1: Yeah. Oh.
0: People still associate deadheading as a necessary task with certain plants. And I gave the example of the Vista Super Petunias from Proven Winners. But there are other plants too. Roses is another great example. Old roses used to need deadheading. And so you'd be out there and, you know, it's the old Morticia Adams where she was clipping off the flowers, reverse deadheading. and same with butterfly bushes. But we are specifically selecting plants, developing and selecting plants to eliminate the liabilities of the past. So now Proven Winners butterfly bushes, every single one of them, except for Mop Top, which is a spring blooming, different species, will bloom all summer, even if you never cut off a single flower. Yep. So it's a plant that used to be higher maintenance, and now it's lower maintenance. Self-sowers. Now, I happen to love self-sowers. Mm-hmm. In my opinion, I would rather have self-sowing plants as weeds than, you know, actual weeds.
1: I do too.
0: It's really quite delightful. Mm-hmm. But people don't tend to like weeding. And I know we've always heard from people who have said, and my own in-laws have said, I love Rose of Sharon, but it just puts out so many seedlings.
1: Exactly.
0: And those older varieties certainly do. And there still are a lot out there that do. But we have a number of seedless Roses of Sharon. I mean, they still produce seed, but the seed is non-viable. So something like Sugar Tip, Polly Petite, and Azuri Blue Satin, all of those are going to be low-maintenance Roses of Sharon that are not going to be spreading seed all over your yard and causing problems for you. And, you know, along these same lines, I'm thinking back to when I was a kid, and my job in the yard was weeding. And we had these flower beds, right?
1: I had the same job.
0: Yeah. We had these flower beds that like my dad built out of those kind of like timbers that were like semi-rounded.
1: Oh, yeah.
0: Yeah, I remember those things.
1: Oh, yeah.
0: And they were treated with creosote and had that horrible smell
1: and
0: green color. Okay, so these beds existed around the backyard of our house. Nobody ever planted anything in them. There was no mulch. There was no ground cover. And so I was in charge of weeding these beds it was like setting me up for failure. Like if we had only I was too young to be like, hey, mom and dad, let's mulch and get rid of this maintenance nightmare or plant a ground cover or something.
1: I call it weeding by example.
0: Yes, exactly. Yes. So that is how our maintenance can be a prison of our own making. And then same with butterfly bushes. We have seedless, non-invasive butterfly bushes like Pugster Blue, the Lo and Behold series. Now, like I said, these are in no particular order because this last one here is probably one of the biggest ones.
1: You got it.
0: And that is watering or putting a plant in the wrong conditions.
1: Exactly.
0: And, you know, I get it when you have so many plants to choose from. You get paralyzed by choice and you don't want to make a bad decision. But I know for myself, when I moved into my house, I was all prepared to have a hydrangea garden. And, you know, I had this vision in my head of everything that my garden was going to be. And I quickly found out that I had deer and that I had extremely sandy soil that does not stay moist for like it rains and it's dry the next day, you know? And I could, and I did for my first couple of years, try to fight that. Mm-hmm. I sprayed hydrangeas to try to get them to grow and not get eaten by the deer, only to have them then evaporate because they weren't getting enough water.
1: Right.

0: So you can either fight your sight and take,
1: you can take
0: a bunch of, responsibility for amending the soil and mulching and watering and doing all of these things because you specifically want that plant. Or you can take a, if you can't beat them, join them approach and only plant things that are going to thrive in the conditions that you have, the hand that you are dealt. And I can tell you, having been there myself, it is so much more rewarding to just let the site tell you what to plant.
1: Wow, I like that. Future show. Don't Adriana already wrote it down. Don't fight your site. That's really good.
0: Coming soon to a Gardening Simplified episode near you. We're going to take a little break right now, and when we come back, we'll be opening up the mailbag, so please stay tuned.
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0: Greetings, gardening friends, and welcome back to the Gardening Simplified Show, where it is the time for us to help you with your garden questions, quandaries, conundrums, comments, celebrations, etc. And if you have one of those that you would like to send in to us, well, you can always leave them as a comment on our YouTube show, because we do read all of those comments. Or you can write us, gardeningsimplifiedonair.com. Very simple. And there is a contact form there, and that goes directly to our inbox. And that's a good way to reach us. You can even attach a photo, which very often is very crucial to us being able to help you. I know you got a lot of feedback and comments on your video about the dwarf Alberta spruce.
1: Yeah, I followed up on it. First of all, I'm in shock. I have a new acronym now, DAS, dwarf Alberta spruce. Blown away by the fact that many people feel the same way you do. As a matter of fact, one person said the plant looks trashy. Is that how she put it? Was very nice about it, but thought the plant looked trashy. And for me, again, garden center industry, 50 years, I have sold thousands and thousands of dwarf Alberta spruce. Yes, I admit it. Full transparency. I've made money off dwarf Alberta spruce. But people did like the video. Adriana edited the video and posted it yesterday. And yeah, so I don't know. It's just fun. And Michio from Japan sent a note saying, we call that, and help me out, Stacy, because you'd be better at this than me. We call that tamazukuri.
0: Mm-hmm.
1: Did I get that right?
0: Yes, tamazukuri.
1: Literally ball making in Japanese. And yet Michio, who faithfully watches, listens to our show, thought that meatballs was a very creative and hilarious way to describe it.
0: And yeah, so this goes back to last episode where we were talking about round plants, and I used the term meatballs to describe them. But, you know, dwarf Alberta spruce is a great example of a high-maintenance plant.
1: Yes.
0: Deceptively high-maintenance. First of all,
1: deceptively,
0: you buy this cute little thing, and you're like, 15 feet? Yeah, nah. I'm going to plant this here, and it does eventually, slowly, reach every bit of that. Super susceptible to spider mites. Prickly. So when you're trying to work around it, the little, you know, leaves are very prickly.
1: Yeah.
0: And then it reverts, gets those crazy reversions back to the original white spruce form. And that thing's, you know, a whole tree popping out of your dwarf Alberta spruce.
1: Like I say, full transparency. I made money off those things. I'm shocked and surprised how many people do not like DAS. I'm here to forth going to call it DAS.
0: All right.
1: Okay.
0: I don't know what you're talking about. You might need to clarify with some other audiences, though. All right, what do we got in the mailbag?
1: Jane writes, I have two viburnums that I planted a few years ago that were doing fine until about a month ago. One of them started showing signs of curled leaves, eventually died and dropped. Now, the other plant's doing the same thing. They're planted next to three very healthy blue muffin viburnum. Any idea what's happening? I'm in zone 6A, central Illinois. I love listening to your show when I go on my walks.
0: Isn't that nice?
1: That's nice.
0: Well, thanks for that, Jane. So Jane did include photos, and you will be seeing those on our YouTube channel if you are joining us there. And the first thing that stands out to me when I look at these pictures is that rock mulch, or I should say rock mulch.
1: That was one of the first things that stood out to me.
0: And, you know, rock mulches are, they can be okay. They can be. And I know rock mulches are important in very arid climates like Colorado and Nevada and so forth, where fire danger is really high and they can't have wood.
1: And they're considered low maintenance.
0: They are considered low maintenance, except for, you know, when the rocks are all going into your lawn or in your shoes or whatever. But anyway, so... But rock mulches can really be complicated for plants. A couple of things. Number one, rock mulches are very commonly paired with the dreaded landscape fabric or weed barrier, in which case the potential negative effects of rock mulch becomes way worse. So basically what happens is that rock mulches, number one, heat up the soil and the root quite a bit, especially if they're black rock, like we have in this particular case. And because they are kind of so dense, it can be difficult for water to reach the plant if the soil is dry. And if the soil is wet, it becomes very difficult for that soil to actually dry.
1: Correct.
0: Because it's reduced, it's made it so difficult for the water to evaporate off the soil surface. Now, if you add the complication of the weed barrier in there, that just doubles everything that I just said. So water really has trouble reaching the roots if it's dry, really, really has trouble evaporating if it's not. And so I think that, what's happening here is a combination of overly wet soil and heat. Now, the blue muffins that you mentioned, those are Viburnum dentatum. Those are going to be much more moisture tolerant, I think, than the viburnum that you have in these pictures. So I think that what's happened here is that those rocks really held a ton of moisture in the soil around the roots. Very often when you see that curling, it can indicate too much or too little water, but I really think that what I'm seeing there is it's been overwatered and got root rot.
1: I think it's a classic example. And you mentioned seeing the rock mulch in the picture. I immediately saw that too. But the second thing that I saw, Jane, was that grass, that lawn, is lush. It's beautiful. It's green, and it's August. Well, in that situation, what's happening here is what many people do along the lines of low maintenance, and that is they use their lawn irrigation to also water the plants. And when you have that situation, and I know I've always gotten on my high horse to talk about this, but I've seen it so many times, is that lawn irrigation is made for lawns, for turfs, and not for shrubs and plants like that. And you start to run into trouble when you take a full broad brush stroke and apply it to everything. That's my humble opinion.
0: No, that's a great point. And that is something I look for when I'm trying to diagnose underwatering versus overwatering, is if you see that lush lawn, you know, in most of the country that is getting a lot of supplemental irrigation. Now, what I would say to Jane or to anybody else about those sprinkler heads is you can adjust them.
1: Exactly.
0: You can actually change, you know, how much they spray, the direction that they spray. Different brands are adjustable differently. But you can, rather than have to say, oh, I can't possibly redo my irrigation system. Obviously, that's disruptive. It's expensive.
1: You don't have to.
0: But you can just take a screwdriver and just adjust that head so it's, you know, not delivering as much water to that area. There's lots of things you can do. But Jane, in the interest of keeping your solution low maintenance as these plants expire, just choose something that's going to be able to tolerate wet soil, like Sugar Shack Cephalanthus, more blue muffin viburnums. Those are also very wet tolerant, winterberry holly. There's all sorts of plants. So this is a great example of if you put the right plants for these conditions,
1: exactly,
0: you'll have a great landscape.
1: Mary Lou writes, I enjoy your podcast. Learn so much. We have a few fig trees on the north side of our home. They were planted 2 years ago. Two are dropping leaves after harvesting figs. There are some green figs still on the trees. It seems too early to see this happening. There were a couple of severe storms with high winds a few weeks ago. We're in northeastern part of Virginia, Zone 8A. I appreciate your thoughts on this.
0: Yes. Well, Mary Lou, I have some bad news. don't worry. It's not that bad. But your figs have spider mites in a big way. And when you zoom in on those leaves, that kind of bronzy cast that they have, that is kind of a classic sign of spider mites. And I can actually see the little specks on the leaves, which I won't talk about what those are, but you can use your imagination. So this is a really bad case of spider mites. So the plant is stressed. The spider mites are sucking out all the juices. And you are going to need to treat the spider mites to treat this issue. You know, figs are not a plant that I think typically gets spider mites really badly, but there's a number of factors that can kind of come together to influence that. So the number one thing that I would do is make sure you are cleaning up all of that foliage that drops, because the spider mites are still on there. And so you can harvest, you know, rake all of that up, throw it away. Don't put it in a compost pile or anything like that. Get rid of that. And then you may find that you just have to, sometimes spider mites can be a year-to-year thing depending on conditions, but you may find that you need to apply like an oil or a soap or just a simple thing like that. Just make sure, this is another one of those easier said than done type of things, that your sprayer can coat the underside of the leaves, because that's where they like to hang out.
1: Exactly.
0: They don't make it easy on you. But unfortunately, they're also not one of those pests that kind of tend to go away on their own, especially in a milder climate like yours, where you don't usually get a lot of winter kill to really knock them back. So not the worst thing, but your garden center can help you find a non-toxic solution to get rid of those and get you back to all the figs you need.
1: Yeah. Hey, I know we're up against the clock, but I noticed you identified a hydrangea for Jenna, who wrote to us, who inherited it from a friend.
0: Yes, so she got this plant from a friend. It is an incredible hydrangea. I can tell that very easily because, of course, I work with our plants quite a bit. But I did want to take the opportunity to say it's not always a cut and dried issue to identify hydrangeas. And I've had this season a number of other gardeners especially ask me to identify macrophylla hydrangeas that they got as a gift or, you know, whatever. And they are so such products of their environment. Mm-hmm. The way they were grown is going to influence their color. Where they're growing now in your yard is going to influence their color. It's going to influence their flower size. And when you have something that is so heavily influenced by its environment, sure, it becomes really difficult to kind of peel off those layers and find out what it is. But ultimately, does the name matter that much? As long as you're happy with its performance, well, then you're happy with its performance and it can keep growing. Other hydrangeas, paniculatas, smooth hydrangeas, like Incredible, much easier. But when it comes to the max, it is tricky. So I do my best, but if you're ever wondering why can't they tell me exactly which hydrangea it is, that's probably why. We're going to take a little break. When we come back, we are going to continue our conversation on low maintenance. So please stay tuned.
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1: 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I'm going to take the liberty to take a moment for story time here.
0: Okay.
1: Okay. This segment's a big deal to me. And the reason it's a big deal to me is because I've spent a lot of time on radio. And it's our final radio broadcast for the Gardening Simplified Show. I started the first week of May 1993. And I wrote it down here. That means 33 years and 4 months of Saturday morning radio for me. Break it down further. That's 1,734 Saturdays that I've shared my Saturday morning with radio show listeners. And that comes to an end today. I love radio. The golden age of radio was the 1930s, 1940s, and of course, FDR and his fireside chats. He was really taking it on the chin from newspaper critics, and so he went around them and went right into your living room with a radio and with his calming voice. Was very successful with radio broadcasting. People would argue that that was the golden age of radio broadcasting. However, I started in 1993, and something very significant, actually for me in my life, two significant things happened in 1996, 3 years after that. There was a boom in radio in the 1990s, and part of what caused that boom was the fact that there was the Telecommunications Act of 1996, which was signed into law by President Bill Clinton. Essentially, local little radio stations and that sort of thing were now to be gobbled up by major, large companies, and a lot of that uniqueness went away as far as radio is concerned, but it did cause an economic boom. Some people would refer to it as a bubble. In addition to that, I had started in radio in 1993 with my close friend, who in 1996 started getting headaches in January and by June of that year had passed away from a brain tumor. And so 1996 was a real telling year for me, but I decided to continue on in radio, and all of a sudden, here I am, 1,734 episodes afterwards. The influences in my life as a baby boomer, I would have to say, were Paul Harvey, The Rest of the Story, Garrison Keillor, Prairie Home Companion, and I think it's part of the reason why I enjoy stories so much, and stories matter. You can deregulate all you want. Content still matters. And I still feel that way all these many years later. It's why I, for years, would end my radio show with the iconic line from Bill Murray in the movie Stripes, "You can't go, all the plants are going to die." Well, we're not going anywhere, Stacey. We are ending our radio version of the show, but we're going to continue doing the Gardening Simplified Show.
0: 100%. We absolutely are. 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And you can join us. 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We're still going to be on first thing on Saturdays. The show will go live first thing on Saturdays. So we're really not changing very much, except we're just not going to do the radio version anymore.
1: You bet.
0: And I'm sorry that I had to be the one to end your long-standing West Michigan radio career. But we're still going to be around because we love talking plants and we love helping you garden. And we hope that we will continue to inspire you in these new ways without some of the constraints of radio. And I know we're both looking forward to, you know, not being bound by these segments and all of that. So please do. I hope you'll join us, and we're not done talking actually, but just want to thank everybody in West Michigan who has listened and been supportive. And I know people freaked out for a little while when you weren't on air
1: right.
0: between your retirement and when Gardening Simplified started. So
1: yeah, everything has to come to an end, and it's been a great ride, and I would not change a thing. All right, well, let's get back to the low maintenance thing here a minute. I do want to mention interesting perspective, and that is foliage plants and house plants. Many people will dub a cactus or a succulent as a low maintenance plant, but it's not, because many people kill cactus, many people kill succulents. As a matter of fact, I would argue that pothos, philodendron, sansevierias, all of these plants are probably more low maintenance than a succulent or a cactus, which we tend to kill with kindness. So again, I go back to the issue of watering, Stacy. I still feel I'm trying to help answer the question about low maintenance plants. Sure, we can list low maintenance favorites. I happen to love spirea, double play dolly, potentilla, I consider a low maintenance plant.
0: Definitely.
1: And so we can argue about which plants are low maintenance as long as the day is long. However, I still believe taking the opportunity to utilize some of these new cultivars that are available today, understanding watering, that you can't necessarily have a set it and forget it watering approach, and then paying attention to the fall season, which I consider to be one of the most important seasons, if not the most important, because I'll be honest with you, I do more gardening in the fall than I do in the spring.
0: Interesting.
1: And so for me, at least from my humble perspective in the industry, that's how I see it.
0: Yeah. Well, you know, the interesting thing about what you're saying about the cacti and succulents,
1: yeah,
0: people say they're low maintenance and then they kill them by over maintaining them.
1: Exactly.
0: You know, when it comes to cacti and succulents, when in doubt, don't water. And I would say, you know, I've said this on the show so many times, but I have helped, as you have, thousands and thousands of gardeners over the years. And the number one reason people are killing their plants is not underwatering, it's overwatering. So if you want low maintenance, you kind of have to look at, maybe you are already over maintaining. Maybe it's lower maintenance than you think, and you're working too hard for it.
1: Yeah, exactly. And to add a little controversy to this subject, I think I'm going to do it anyhow. And it is this, because there will be people who listening to this show or watching the show say, well, you've been talking about low maintenance the whole time and you haven't brought up the subject, native plants. Now, I saw this comment in social media just yesterday, and I bristled. And I say I bristled because I like that word, bristled. Anyhow, it feels almost horticultural.
0: It does, yeah.
1: Yeah. But this person said the most low-maintenance plants will be the ones that are native to your area. You probably won't have to water them, fertilize them, or amend the soil at all. I'm like, what? Don't throw that at me.
0: No.
1: Okay, because that's not the case. And again, I just, having been in the industry for 50 years, I am thrilled by the new cultivars, whether they're perennials, annuals, or shrubs, trees, that have been developed by great people that are available for us now to use in our landscapes. And in many cases, Stacy, do make our lives easier.
0: Yeah, absolutely. You know, a great example about this myth of native plants being lower maintenance is, you know, I live on top of a dune, very dry and sandy, less than a mile away, there is a bayou that is full of things like cattails and rushes and carex. And just because those are native to within a mile of my home, if I took those plants and put them in my landscape, they would not be low maintenance at all. So of the factors that we were talking about in Plants on Trial, all of these things that kind of combine to make a plant low or high maintenance apply just as much to native plants as they would to non-native plants. You always need to match the reality of your site, the conditions that you're actually gardening in, with the conditions that the plants need. Even if you're willing to do more maintenance, the plants, you know, will basically not live unless you go to great lengths. And who wants to do that?
1: Yeah.
0: I just want a plant that wants to live in my yard. And, you know, I don't, as much as I love gardening, I don't ever want to make more unnecessary work for myself by deciding that all of a sudden I want to grow cattails and now I need to like truck in muck every season to, you know, have a cattail bed.
1: Well said. I couldn't have said it better. Well, this was fun. Thank you, Stacey.
0: Thank you, Rick.
1: Thank you, Adriana. And thank you. Thank you to the radio show listeners who have listened all these years. And look for us on YouTube and podcast because we're going to continue on with the Gardening Simplified show. We're not going anywhere and the plants aren't going to die. Have yourself a great weekend.
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4: Against the clock in Nepal, I'm Daria Albinger, Fox News. Bad weather is slowing the rescue crews in flood-ravaged Nepal, where more than 600 people are confirmed dead.
5: A race against time to find survivors, with the death toll rising following the flooding disaster on the Nepal-China border. More than 600 people are confirmed dead. Another 2,500 people remain missing, among them 90 Americans. Rescue crews are still pulling out survivors caked in mud. The U.S. State Department says so far 5 Americans have been brought to safety.
4: That's Fox's Jackie Ibanez. The Red Cross estimates about 93,000 people are going to need aid, and that clean water is going to be the major concern. A trial date for Khalid Sheikh Mohammed has been announced, and now the ruling may be pushed back a bit because the alleged 9/11 mastermind's confession is not going to be able to be used in court. Here's Fox's Mark Meredith.
6: On Friday, a judge ruled Khalid Sheikh Mohammed's confession, reportedly given back in 2007, may not be used against him in an upcoming trial. This decision means further delays for the case that is set for trial in summer of 2028. The New York Post reports the judge who issued the ruling over concerns the confession was given under duress. The trial judge was quoted as saying, "The prosecution has failed to prove by a preponderance of the evidence that Mr. Mohammed's statements to the FBI were voluntarily given. The confession is believed to be a crucial piece of evidence."
4: The ruling comes as CARE, the Council on American Islamic Relations, released a back-to-school guide for kids to understand the 9/11 attacks. The guide, which has since been removed, blamed the attacks on U.S. support for Israel. National Airport can soon be renamed after icon Dolly Parton. That move is underway thanks to a push from the governor. 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
15: Welcome back to Money Mentors.
3: I have to say, if you haven't checked out your recent Starbucks, opened the app, etc., you guys, pumpkin spice season is here.
14: I knew you'd be excited about this, Laurel.
3: I'm one of those people that, don't get me wrong, I love Starbucks and I love pumpkin spice season, but I am just not ready to order it yet. I am still in, my kids just went back to school this week, so I'm feeling the, you know, the season start to change, but we're still in the 70s, so I can't say it's fall yet because I love the season of fall, but I kind of dread what's coming right after it.
14: Right.
3: So I'm stuck in the moment, but I'm curious to know how many others are excited about this or who are thinking, oh my gosh, guys, August 25th. Yeah, this may be a little too early.
14: It is kind of like, you know, putting the Halloween decorations in stores. I think they did that about a month ago, you know, in July. So it is like a little bit too early. I'm like, okay, I'm not on board quite yet either.
3: Yep.
14: And all the pumpkin spice, then copycats, you know, everything they put in store
3: candles.
14: Shelves now. Yeah, like
3: colors. I mean, colors of blankets are probably that, you know, I've seen it all. So,
14: well, anyway, it is here, whether you like it or not. It might be a little too early for that, but never too early to get started on your retirement plan with your money mentors at Mattson Financial Services. We're going to tackle a lot on today's show. There's a lot right now happening with the bond market. There's a lot of moves you can be making tax-wise, too, as we head into this home stretch here of 2026. But if you have questions about anything that we discuss on today's show, easy way to reach out is through our website, MattsonFinancial.com. You can always find a lot of great resources there, or you can talk to our team off the air at any point during today's show at 616-288-2909. That's 616-288-2909. But let's jump into the headlines here, Laurel, because we'd have a lot going on right now with the bond market. In fact, it might be getting more attention right now than the stock market. And there are several factors in play here. Soaring national debt, $40 trillion, the latest number there. Inflation fears tied to the conflict with Iran. And then the AI boom and corporate borrowing really kind of all weighing on bond yields right now. Treasury Secretary Scott Bessent tells CNBC that's why they're intervening with a bond buyback plan, which may increase over time.
15: We have a big toolkit, so we'll see. And part of it is signaling here and to show that we believe that the yields don't reflect the underlying fundamentals. This Iran conflict, we will get on the other side of this. We don't know when.
14: Laurel, can you break this down for us? I mean, why does this matter so much, not just for the economy, but for our retirement portfolios, too?
3: I think it matters for all of us, you know, who are listening and tuning in today in that pre-retiree or retired section, because when we think of bonds, we think of these as the conservative option, right?
14: Uh-huh.
3: And possibly people start to think, well, it's so conservative, it should be risk-free.
14: Right.
3: But that's where kind of that myth comes in, is it doesn't mean that they are risk-free. Mm-hmm. And so if we kind of look at the fundamentals with bonds and interest rates, when rates go up, existing bond prices generally go down. And we see this that, oh, hey, also bonds and stocks, those are supposed to have this inverse relationship too. You know, I've been here at Mattson Financial since, let's see here, 12 years now.
14: Wow.
3: And there are so many times where we see them both going down.
14: Sure.
3: And, you know, just like that gentleman was talking about, he said, oh, we think, you know, it doesn't go along with the underlying fundamentals. And you're going to see different news stations say that. And you're going to see other ones who say, oh, this is the worst ever.
14: Right.
3: And so with all that market noise, the important thing is that you can't assume that the safe side of your portfolio can't fluctuate.
14: Mm-hmm.
3: Right. You really need to dig deeper to say, what is the safe side of my portfolio? We talk about our critical income need here at Mattson Financial. And then we talk about the lifestyle side of things. And under this critical income need side, there's going to be more of those conservative pieces. But also, we need to make sure that we have some guarantees in place, just like you did while you were working. You could count on this steady paycheck, right, every week or every 2 weeks coming in. And that gave you so much more stability and knowing what you could do and what you can control. Same thing should be said for retirement. You need to have a piece of your portfolio that you can rely on and know what's happening. Mm-hmm. And then know that, yes, there's going to be some things that happen in the markets. There's going to be volatility, but where's the opportunity and how is my team, my investment team, taking advantage and structuring my portfolio for all of this?
14: Mm-hmm.
3: And so it really comes down to your retirement portfolios need to have different jobs. need to have some growth. We need to focus on income, liquidity, and stability. And really, when it comes to assessing your risk and what you're comfortable with, it really shouldn't be just based on your age. That might be one piece or factor of that. But we need to look at it as, when do you actually need the money? When do we think we're going to need the money? Sometimes we can answer those questions, right? And we're going to plan for it. Other times we don't know. And we need to make sure we have those different pieces in place, like we talked about, the liquidity bucket, that if and when something happens, you have access to it and can control the amount of tax. Not just saying, oh, it's over here. I didn't do any tax planning on it, and now I'm subject to whatever taxation. Mm-hmm. So overall, remember, bonds are usually seen as safer, but bonds can fluctuate, right? Based on the type of bond, the maturity, credit quality, and the interest rate environment all matter. Mm-hmm. So you need to make sure when it comes to your investments, like we do here at Mattson Financial, that's one of our five pillars, don't manage them silo. You want to know what each dollar needs to do for you before deciding how it should be invested.
14: Well, the good thing about this kind of event, it does remind people that, hey, bonds can be a little volatile too.
3: Yes.
14: And there are some different things that can happen and different options out there too when it comes to that more conservative side of your portfolio. But we're going to tell you more in just moments here about how you can get a second opinion with your money mentors at Mattson Financial Services. But feel free to reach out if you want to talk over some of those options at 616-288-2909. Well, it is kind of this travel season, Laurel. I know we've got one more big holiday weekend here left in the summer months. Then we'll have the holidays. A lot of people making some of those last minute travel plans, either for Labor Day or looking ahead now to Thanksgiving, Christmas. And I thought it was interesting. Kiplinger published a study recently showing about 25% of baby boomers report spending more than $6,000 on average when they're taking a trip. That's much more than younger generations. But they also point out this generation, they have more time to travel. They have more disposable income and they want more perks along the way. They want to travel first class. So is that what you find with a lot of your clients, that they're maybe willing to spend a little bit more for the trips and the fun experiences?
3: Absolutely. I mean, we definitely have our share of clients that have come in, they have their goals, but it's so different than what they've been doing. Mm-hmm. And so they need help and a little bit of coaching to say, here's the plan. We talked about it all. Now go do this, right? You talked about your dreams, goals, and desires was to take this trip or go visit the kids or whatever that is. So you might need a little bit of that emotional support along the way. But overall, we're definitely finding that people want to pass along the experiences now when they think about legacy. That could be something from just the husband and wife team or something for your kids and grandkids. I actually just spoke with one of our clients here this past week, and they've been so busy this summer and have a very busy fall coming up that they found one weekend on the calendar, actually this weekend, that they said, let's just take a quick trip. They're headed off to Milwaukee. They're going to take the ferry over and then they're going to see the race and on Sunday do some art things and then come back. And so it's really about those experiences. And I think that comes back to, we are seeing the older generations, you know, our parents and grandparents, not carving out that time. Mm-hmm. And life is so precious and we lose our loved ones really early, it feels like sometimes nowadays. And so there's a little bit of a different thought process behind it.
14: Yeah.
3: And so I love to see, especially when we have these multi-generational families that are clients of ours coming in and they want to say, let's do the kids and the grandkids along with this. Here's the budget. How can we make it happen? Yeah. Because really those experiences with the family are a part of that legacy while you're still here to enjoy it. And then you get to reflect on it, right? I mean, that's something that's important to my family as well. Secrets out, at least my kids don't listen to the show quite yet. But for this Christmas, Taylor and I said no presents. That's not that we're Scrooge. It's just our kids don't really play with toys. And it seems like every year it's just something that fills a room. Okay,
14: right?
3: Let's get this. So we decided this year we're taking a little cruise with the kids during their Christmas vacation.
14: They don't know yet?
3: No, they don't. And we're going to tell them when they're packing that weekend before to say, we're going somewhere warm. But they don't even know where yet. And then once we get to the airport, we're going to say, we're going on a cruise.
14: Oh, my. That's going to be so fun. I need to see the video on this. But it's making memories that they're going to hang on to.
3: Absolutely.
14: You know, long after you and Taylor are gone. So that's really cool.
3: the important part, right? Is they get to think about that because they're not going to remember the toy.
14: No.
3: 6 months later, that's gone.
14: Mm-hmm.
3: I know that there's different families who have ideas to say travel maybe is for them and others isn't. But I think it just comes back to us talking about clients and asking the question of, what do you actually want this money to allow you to do? And that's where it's more important is to have that conversation the first time we meet you, because it's not about the numbers. Mm-hmm. I mean, it will be, but it's about what do you want to do? You've worked so hard to get to this point. We want to help you get across this finish line and really feel like you've worked so hard and can enjoy it. And that's why we're here.
14: Yeah. Well, for our listeners, I know that priority shift has happened. We've talked a lot with Gerald about that over mm-hmm. these last few weeks, you know, making sure that you're making memories with the money, not just giving things or holding on to it. But it does take an actual plan and to know that you can spend confidently when you actually plan one of these vacations. So how can our listeners get started on that with us this weekend?
3: If you save $250,000 or more for retirement and you're wondering whether your retirement plan actually allows room for the things you want to do, be one of those first five callers at 616-288-2909.
14: Again, 616-288-2909. 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It's not just talking about portfolios. It's talking about your plans. What do you want to do with the money? And we'd love to start that conversation with you this weekend. Again, it's 616-288-2909. Or simply text the keyword KIT to get your money mentors toolkit delivered right there to your phone. 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And enter the keyword KIT. But next, more money, more problems. Why even seven-figure savers might run into some challenges when it comes to spending in retirement. 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
3: Stuck With You by Huey Lewis and the News hits number one on the U.S. charts in 1986. The song describes the inertia that keeps a relationship together after the power of love has faded a bit.
14: Okay. You know, that happens over time with marriages, but I think there's something really comfortable about being with someone so long that you just settle into your routine, and there's nothing wrong with that.
3: I agree.
14: With being stuck with each other, right?
3: Right. I think about that often. I was asked recently about Taylor and I. For those of you who maybe are new listeners, Taylor's my husband here, one of our advisors, and has been with me here for 12 years. So they said, you were dating at the time and got married and still are together after all these years. And we're like, yeah, you know, there was no secret sauce. We just joined to help people and our roles and our passion grew. And alongside, like you said, wasn't that we got comfortable. It's just that we were each other's best friends first. And I think that that is so, so key because life's going to get tough. Our looks are going to fade. And you just need to know that you've got somebody who always has your back.
14: Yeah, there's something to be said about that. So we hope you'll appreciate your partner for that reason here this weekend on Money Mentors. And a lot of you have stuck with us for years here on the radio show. And we appreciate that, too. We consider it a relationship that we're building with you listening here on the weekend. weekends. And then a lot of you come into the office then and say, hey, I feel like I've known you for years. Mm-hmm. We love that feeling too. So if you want to get to know your money mentors in person, a couple of easy ways to reach out this weekend. MatsonFinancial.com is where you can find us online. Or you can always call our team off the air. Let's have that conversation about you and what's next for you in retirement at 616-288-2909. Laurel, here on the show, we always say everyone's retirement number is very different. For some these days, it's less than $1 million, but we do hear from quite a few listeners now who've entered the seven figures with their savings. So this is something that impacts them. Morningstar published this piece pointing out that for savers who are in the, say, $1.5 million to $3.5 million range, they're kind of in a middle ground. Too much to qualify for certain safety nets, not enough, though, to spend without a precise strategy. So for those who are sitting on, you know, nice savings, seven-figure portfolios, and kind of feeling comfortable in cash right now, what are the hidden costs that maybe they're not seeing, specifically around things that we talk about here on the show? RMDs, IRMA with your Medicare premiums, and then what happens to their assets when they're gone?
3: Mm-hmm. Absolutely. And I think just sitting in that for a second to say, you've saved $1.5 to $3.5 million and you're in the middle ground. You're in this trap a little bit to say, okay, well, I can't do some things because mm-hmm. of my income and what I've saved for. But also, I can't just say I'm setting off into the sunset because maybe it's not enough.
14: Right.
3: And so I think that itself is just very impactful to say. And the reason why is because there are so many things happening surrounded by taxes. And you've talked about RMDs and IRMA. And for those who don't love the acronyms, RMDs means your required minimum distributions. And IRMA relates to Medicare. And that's your income related monthly adjustment amount. So the good thing is, in general, our advisors are trained and understand how these things impact your portfolio. But better yet, we have a tax professional and a Medicare agent in-house here who help us with these things to make sure, hey, we've got our advising plan set

0: and increase your Medicare Part B and D premiums later. And guys, you're locked into those. Mm-hmm. There's actually like this 2-year look back to say your Medicare premiums are based on 2 years prior of your income. So if you're a high earner, own a business, things like that, this is particularly important for you to look at prior to making any of these decisions.
1: So important. And again, it might seem like, you know, you've made it. Hey, I reached seven figures. This is all great. But then it is what you do from here. One of the great points that they make in this article here, Laurel, is that that same plan, that same asset allocation, the things you were doing that got you here are not necessarily going to get you then through the next 20, 30 years. There are a lot more different steps to take. And I think that's where your team adds value to someone who's saved really well for retirement.
0: Yeah, we call that shifting your focus from the accumulation to the preservation and distribution. Mm-hmm. I think about it often as a mountain. So as you are working and earning your income over the years, you're climbing up this mountain. Now you're at the peak when you retire, and now you have to have a different guide and different set of tools to go down the mountain. Mm-hmm. And that's what it's about. And that's where we are specifically trained on, is focusing on retiring, because there are so many facets out there, from like we talked about in the prior segment of just what's going on with bonds and stocks and volatility. That's just one little tiny piece. Mm-hmm. But how about Medicare, right? That changes every year. And taxes, that changes all the time too, and especially with administrations coming and going. So we need to make sure we're shifting your focus onto how to preserve your assets, how to have enough income that you want to do the things that you've set forth to do when it comes to retirement, but also how to take distributions efficiently. And that means maybe we need to take some from your pre-tax bucket, maybe some from your taxable, being like you're non-qualified, but also having this Roth opportunity, which is that tax-free bucket, so you're not trapped in any way to say, you know, something happens, I need some money. And I think a great example of that is, let's say you only had IRA dollars and 401k dollars, and you are $10,000 away from filling up your 12% tax bracket. Well, you need $30,000 to repair your roof. So now you're going to jump up into the next tax bracket. But if we had proper planning and diversification amongst different tax buckets, now we have this Roth IRA option where we can take the money from that. You can stay in the same 12% tax bracket and not change your income. But now you have options and can control that. And that's the key.
1: That's the value of real planning, especially when you're at this stage, that decumulation stage, coming down that retirement mountain. And if you need some help with that, reach out to our team online. You can always schedule a call with your money mentors at MatsonFinancial.com. And we'll tell you more in just moments here about how you can take advantage of our special offer this weekend here on Money Mentors as well. But it was interesting. I was reading kind of a related story. It might not sound like it at first, but it really does kind of go back to these successful savers here, Laurel. There's a new social media trend following in the footsteps of looks maxing, gym maxing, sleep maxing, all these other annoying maxing references that are popping up on social media now. But this one is money maxing. One financial psychologist, though, says it's really nothing new. It's just frugality made cool again.
0: My gosh.
1: I think a lot of our listeners have actually been money maxing for years now. They just didn't need a hashtag for it or to advertise it. But what are the real habits, though, behind that long-term saving success? And which ones matter the most as people move closer to retirement?
0: Yeah, I mean, I think the basics still work, right? You're going to spend intentionally, you're going to save consistently, and you need to control the bad debt. There is some good debt to be had, right? And that's a conversation for a different day or across the table for sure. But I think having this savings that automatically removes this emotion and a little bit of that willpower from the equation. The key still is you need to have some cash reserves for the unexpected, so it doesn't force a bad investment decision. So overall, your habits that built your wealth aren't going to disappear in retirement. They're just going to evolve. And I think that's why it's so important to have somebody that's on your team and by your side, because there's just more challenges. Yeah. And now there's just more thought to say, how do I spend intentionally? Well, while you were working, you figured out that budget. You've been doing it 4 years. And now when you step into retirement, likely you're going to have the same spends, but now you have this emotional piece of, I don't have a direct deposit in my account from my employer. Mm-hmm. I have to have a deposit from my investments, or maybe my pension, Social Security, etc. So it can become a little more complicated, but that's why you have us, right, in this team. Because we're going to help you learn how to spend strategically

0: after decades of saving, now in retirement. So that way you don't become so focused on maximizing every dollar that you forget why you accumulated it.
1: Yeah, so true. And again, a lot of you have been doing that money maxing over these years, but now you need that team on your side to help with those next steps. 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
1: 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We're entering an important season. No, we're not just talking about football season. We're talking about a season of financial to-dos as well. We're going to get more into that and knock some of those things off your list this fall as we continue right here on Money Mentors with Mattson Financial Services on Wood Radio. Stay with us.

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4: Don't stop believing. Hold on to that feeling.
5: As we get ready for football season, don't be surprised to hear this one in a high school or college football stadium this fall. ESPN says this one from Journey is still one of the top hype songs for just about any sport because it's a reminder anything can still happen.
6: Mm-hmm.
5: And that it's so true. It's just
6: up.
5: A good mm-hmm. one, you know?
6: Yeah, I like it. You actually had a chance to meet with guys from Journey a while back. I was just remembering that. My goodness.
5: I did. Yeah.
6: Wow.
5: Isn't that crazy?
6: Yeah.
5: I was thinking about that too. Like just an amazing moment to obviously sit in the stands and hear them play mm-hmm. after all these years, the passion and oh my gosh, how great they sound. But also then to sit across from the table and get to interview him a bit and understand, you know, why they continue to do this stuff. What keeps him going after all these years. So it's such a joyous moment, and I'm glad I was able to have that.
6: Yeah, good stuff. And we look forward to hearing a little Don't Stop Believing this fall. It's hard to believe we're talking football. We were talking pumpkin spice earlier, Laurel.
5: Yes.
6: What's happening here? I mean, we're actually here, right? We're in fall. So it's about that time when you start to feel the air change just a little bit at night, and the farmers then will soon be harvesting their crops. But it turns out we might want to think about harvesting in the fall as well. We're talking tax loss harvesting here. Something that Morningstar's Christine Benn says could benefit us come tax time.
7: The strategy can be super beneficial if you have taxable holdings that have fallen in value since you purchased them. So they're trading below your cost basis. If you sell them, you can book the loss and you can use that loss to offset capital gains elsewhere in your portfolio. If you don't have capital gains, you can use them to offset up to $3,000 in ordinary income.
6: Okay, so rules to follow with this, Laurel, and it sounds a little bit complicated, but is it?
5: Not really, right?
6: Okay.
5: I mean, the complicated part is for what we're going to do behind the scenes.
6: Okay.
5: And then what we will talk with you about is much different, right? And you're still going to get it and understand it. But this is why it's so important is to have a true intentional investment and tax plan. And I think that's just what it boils down to is you should not be working with an advisor or an agent who focuses in one area. They need to have the credentials, the expertise, and the team alongside them that can handle everything retirement. And that's what we've built here at Mattson Financials. We've got one number you call, and we're going to help you with those major five pillars. And that's your investments, income, taxes, risk management, that's your insurances, right? Maybe that's home, life, auto, but also your Medicare, your health side of things. And then the last one is the legacy piece. And so as we talk about this one pillar specifically being taxes, It cannot be an afterthought.
6: Right.
5: I see so many times people come in and they say, oh, here's my plan, here's my Social Security, yada, yada. And all that maybe looks good on paper as to what you're going to take out of your accounts and what's going to come in from Social Security. But where's the tax piece of that? Mm-hmm. Do you know what this is going to do to your plan? Do you know what tax bracket you're going to be in and why? And the answer is no, because they aren't talking about the full picture. So what we're talking about here more so with Christine Benz is that tax loss harvesting, nobody likes to see an investment down.
6: Right.
5: Because sometimes a loss feels icky and you don't want to see that, right?
6: Yeah.
5: In general.
6: But like green arrows.
5: Exactly. But there's an opportunity. And honestly, that's just the norm, is we're going to see the ups and downs in the markets. But are you just sitting in the down market? Or are you doing something about it? And so we're looking at this to say, hey, a loss can actually have tax value. And so this tax loss harvesting generally means selling an investment at a loss to offset a realized capital gain. And that's where our advisor and our tax professional are having these conversations and figuring it out what that looks like for you. What are these implications? Now, we don't want to simply sell something because it's down.
6: Right.
5: This decision still needs to make investment sense. But that's why, again, tax strategy and investment strategy need to talk to each other, and don't wait until December.
6: Right.
5: To start saying, oh, I'm getting around to the year-end stuff. Maybe I should do a Roth conversion. That's not really a good time. If you were to search it out, there are so many custodians like Charles Schwab and Fidelity, etc., that they are so busy because they're bogged down with everybody making these very quick year-end investment decisions.
6: Uh-huh.
5: Let's talk about this earlier, right? We can do this all year long.
6: Right.
5: So we want to make sure that you're having the strategy in place. And maybe we have to do it in the first part of December, but we don't need to have the conversation then. Let's have it way sooner.
6: Yeah, for sure. So a lot that we can get done in these next few months. And here's what I like about this time of year, Laurel. It's not just students settling back into their routines with back to school this time of year. I think it does allow families and us as individuals to get back into kind of a regular rhythm of life, it seems, after summer vacations. So what else would you suggest that maybe we try to get on the calendar and tackle financially as the seasons begin to change and the year kind of starts to wind down and you start to feel it?
5: Yeah, I mean, I do kind of love that changing of the guards, right?
6: Right.
5: It gives you that opportunity, like you said, to just appreciate what we had and feel joyous about the summer and the sunshine, but now get to settle into the coziness of the sweaters and the bonfires. And
6: yeah.
5: I think that's where we say, okay, yes, we want to review our portfolio, but also maybe the risk associated. You know, we have those conversations with our clients time and time again to say, what's changed? Maybe a year's went by and your comfort level with risk has changed. Maybe you feel more confident about it. Maybe you don't. And so those are things we need to look at. Also, reviewing your income. That's important all the time to make sure you're having that conversation. And fall specifically, as we're entering AEP, that's the annual enrollment period with Medicare.
6: No,
5: that starts
6: acronym there.
5: October. Exactly. They're all there. Starts in October on the 15th and goes through December 7th. So great time to review your Medicare and healthcare strategy, as that's also going to tie into your income and taxation. Mm-hmm. Now, October 15th hits and everybody under the Medicare realm, you know, with agents are so, so busy. So great time to get on the calendar now for then to start talking about maybe your prescriptions have changed,
6: yeah,
5: right? And the coverage that you need. So that's something good to analyze. And then the last two things I think are really important. Review your beneficiaries and review any charitable giving.
6: Okay.
5: Again, when we talk about taxes, we don't have to wait till December.
6: Mm-hmm.
5: So what are some tithing and some giving that maybe you do throughout the year? Or it's something that you want to do at the holiday time because you're around your families. Have those conversations and those thoughts now so we can put that in place for the later. And also beneficiaries, when's the last time you logged into your 401k and looked to see who are your beneficiaries?
6: Right.
5: A lot of times we see people signing up at their employer now and simply just saying, I'm doing a target date fund. Yes, this is my information. I just want to get over this.
6: Yeah.
5: So analyzing what are your holdings, we can talk about that with one of our advisors and help you manage that. But more importantly, if something happens to you, do you have a beneficiary on file? Don't let that be missed.
6: Yeah, for sure. Again, regular updates, especially as life changes, is so important. And this is a great time of year to start that first visit at Mattson Financial Services. Again, a great time to get started on some of those steps that might take a few weeks to kind of work through, especially when we know that the holidays will get busy for us later. But Laurel, for people who are ready to get serious as they get back into their regular routines and start on this retirement plan with you at Mattson Financial, how can they do that with us this weekend?
5: If you save $250,000 or more for retirement and you want help on that fall checklist so you don't have to go at it alone, you can be one of those first five callers to 616-288-2909. Again, that's 616-288-2909.
6: It's that easy, and I think a lot of people might be intimidated by this whole process. We were talking earlier about people who've been, you know, successful savers, had good habits mm-hmm. along the way. A lot of people have done it themselves for so long that then turning to a financial advisor or financial team for help might seem just a little intimidating. They wonder what to expect. So on those first visits, what kinds of things can they expect to talk over with you?
5: Mm-hmm. Yeah, that's great. I mean, it's your life savings, right? And we first and foremost take that very serious to know that you're not just a number, right? We're here to get it right with you and for you to fulfill those dreams, goals, and desires. And so at that first meeting, we're going to sit down and talk about why you're here today. Are you retired? What's that date if you're not yet that you're searching for? And then the fun things and the lifestyle that you want to have. Then we're going to dig deeper into, for us, you know, how we get paid. Mm-hmm. Our investing philosophy, and then how we're going to create what we've just talked about and put it into a written plan for you. And that's where we'll talk about at that next meeting to say, okay, we see your investments, things like that. We'll collect that all at the first meeting. Now at that second meeting is where we're going to talk about the analysis and say, we love what you have going on here. This is working really great. Or maybe we need to make a few tweaks, right? Let's increase this amount that you're contributing, or let's start another account. Whatever those tweaks and recommendations are, that's what we're going to talk about at that second meeting. Mm-hmm. And then at the third meeting is when we get back together and say, okay, we've had time through kind of this dating process. What questions do you have? Or do you feel great with who your team is and us behind you? And are you ready to start? So it's whatever pace you want to move at, but we want to make sure we get to know you. Then we're going to analyze things and then hopefully get to move forward on this journey together.
6: It's a relationship you're building, after all, at Mattson Financial Services. They believe in being transformational, not transactional. So those first meetings are really crucial in building that kind of trust. If you're ready to start on that, again, talk to our team off the air today. They'll give you a list of those things that might be helpful to bring on that first visit at 616-288-2909. 616-288-2909. You also have that option to text us. 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But up next, volatility may start creeping back in the market as we head toward the midterm election. So how do you handle a bad day, a bad week, or maybe even a bad season with the markets? We're going to talk more about that here with Laurel as Money Mentors continues on Wood Radio.
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14: Here you come again.
6: Gary, you got up close and personal with Dolly at one point in your life.
5: Were you like six, eight?
15: I was 8 years old, yes. It was at the Grand Ole Opry. My family went down there to watch. And the short story is that I kind of snuck away from my parents and snuck up on stage. I walked through with some other kids that were performers' kids. And I just kind of followed them in through security. People who know me wouldn't be surprised at that, I guess.
6: Not at all.
15: And so she was going to sing this song, and she was going to take somebody's children out there and sing a song, and she took me. So it was on stage there and on the radio. And
5: unbeknownst to Grandma, Grandma's like, what? Wait, Gary, Gary.
15: What are you doing up there?
5: Right.
15: And hi. So I've always remembered that even back then, when she wasn't such an icon, she had a heart for children.
16: Cloud cover builds in, moving through our Saturday, warming up to a high of 82 this afternoon. Scattered showers are likely to occur this evening with a low of 66. Rain stretches forward into Sunday, maybe a thunderstorm or two. It'll be at its heaviest through the morning before dissipating later in the day with a high of 84. Muggy, relatively hot weather as we continue into the month of September. Highs near 90 degrees, staying unsettled with more chances for rain. Tracking West Michigan's weather, I'm Storm Team Meteorologist Scott Larson.
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5: I don't know about you, but I'm immediately bopping to
6: right?
5: this one.
6: Yes.
5: Hip-hop music is more than five decades old now. And the first real hit was this one from the Sugar Hill Gang in 1979. The group recorded Rapper's Delight in just one take. Don't you love that? A good one-take wonder?
6: Yeah.
5: That's probably where it came from.
6: Absolutely. But no, I'm glad our listeners can't see us dance sometimes,
5: I know, right?
6: Laurel.
5: To the hip. Hop to the hippie. I'm going to be singing it all day long now.
6: I know. That's one that's catchy. So I get why it was such a hit and so very different back in the day. And if you remember the early start of hip hop, well, I hate to break it to you, but you're right here with me thinking more and more about your retirement. 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I forgot Taylor. I can't forget Taylor, my goodness.
5: Right? Okay. We're all awesome. We love everybody.
6: Everyone. MattsonFinancial.com is where you can find us online, or give our team a call off the air. When you call in on the radio show here, we don't send you to a call center for these conversations. You're talking to an actual team member right here in West Michigan at 616-288-2909. Well, we've been seeing a little bit more volatility. It seems like certain days right now, Laurel, the market's just trying to figure out its direction. They'll fixate on the Fed one day. They'll fixate on AI one day and earnings. And then we have the bond market, too. We talked about that a little bit earlier on today's show. If you missed that conversation, check out the Money Mentors podcast this week. But a lot of us, I think, find ourselves maybe overreacting when you see the market have a bad day, a bad week, a bad month, a bad few months. We've all been through some of these market cycles before as investors. So it's interesting that Market Watch gives us four questions to ask ourselves before we make a move when things get a little volatile. So I thought we'd go through this week, because I think this is a good time to remind people that, hey, you do see some fluctuations out there. So question number one, they say you might want to address if you start to get a little nervous about the markets is, do I need to rebalance my portfolio? How important is that?
5: Yeah, I think the first thing to determine is whether your circumstances changed or did only the market. And so when we look at your portfolio, we want to say rebalancing. That's something at Mattson Financial, we have an active management philosophy. And that means that we are looking to rebalance all the time. This is never the question that our clients should be asking us. If that's the case, you should probably look for a different firm because you're taking on too much when it comes to retirement, right? That's why you hired an advisor. And so we look at that to say, okay, we have this portfolio A over here and portfolio B. Now, portfolio A, if we have some increases, right, we've earned some money over here. Well, let's make sure we're harvesting those gains, talking about the fall season. Mm-hmm. We want to put that over here because then portfolio B, let's say it goes down because we know volatility is everywhere. So how do we then rebalance and say, okay, we're going to take this money that we harvested and now we get to buy in and here's the true opportunity. So rebalancing is a truly disciplined maintenance. It's not predicting anything. And that's why you need to have an expert on your team.
6: For sure. Next on this list, I'd love for you to explain to listeners how you handled this because I think it's really interesting at Mattson Financial how you do this. But a lot of people don't know, okay, do I have cash on hand? Do I have extra cash? Why is cash important when the market is falling?
5: Yes, I actually want to shout out this little fact here because depending on which study you read, between 39% and 58% of Americans do not have $1,000 in cash savings in the bank.
6: Wow. That's a staggering, staggering number. My goodness.
5: Yeah. And so we need to coach that up for sure.
6: Yeah.
5: But how we look at cash is, yes, you definitely need to have reserves on the sideline, more so in your bank. But also, there's a lot of favorable interest rates out there in your bank. So when you think cash, hopefully you aren't thinking of the measly 1%.
6: Right.
5: You need to find that institution out there where you can hold your cash to make sure that it's also earning interest and keeping up with inflation, or else why is it there? Now, second from that, we kind of think of, I'm going to say air quotes, if you could see me, cash is the safe side of things. We want to make sure we kind of have this fixed asset as a part of your plan too. And we like to see if you're taking income and you're in retirement, we want to see 18 months at least built up, because should we go through a long stretch of market volatility, recession, whatever is to come, whatever you want to call it, we need to make sure that if everything in your portfolio is down through the volatility in the markets, where do we still have opportunity on the sidelines?
6: Mm-hmm.
5: And I think that that's very important also to say prior to you retiring, before you leave your workplace, we need to also make sure we're carving out that buffer. And that's what our advisors do, is looking at that 18 months of cash if you're getting ready to go, because something might change at your workplace. Maybe you get laid off early and you didn't know it. Or all of a sudden, here comes a market crash and you were still planning on to retire. Well, you don't want to be in this perma five where you're now just putting that out. No. We put a plan in place to say, here is your 18 months of reserves that we've got. We're just going to reposition it and you're still ready to retire. And so I think it's really, really important to think of having some safe investments here, some cash at your bank, some into your portfolio, but then you need to have different buckets doing different things.
6: Yeah. And having that kind of cushion, I would imagine, gives people a little bit more confidence about just kind of waiting out the storm, again, making the right moves at the right time. That leads to the next step here that Market Watch gives us, the things you might want to consider when the markets get more volatile. Is it finally time to sell an investment?
5: Yes, this is a fun one. And I'm going to say it's the same as number one. If you're a client, you should never be asking your advisor, is it time to sell?
6: Right.
5: Unless you're super excited and you get the Mattson philosophy, right? And so that's a little bit of a different thought process. And I mean that because if it's down, it's just not enough to say, oh yeah, let's sell.
6: Right.
5: We need to ask whether the investment still fits your goals and your risk tolerance and overall portfolio, because volatility, we talk about it a lot, can also create opportunities to reposition investments or harvest losses. We talked about this in one of our segments here with Christine Benz about tax loss harvesting and how crucial it is to have an eye on investments and taxes, mm-hmm. that they work cohesively, but also that there's always a reason to lock in a loss. And that's where we have a tax professional on our team, because we're going to look at this all the time to say, is there an opportunity to maybe harvest some losses to offset some gains too? Mm-hmm. And there's different tax levels that different investments are taxed, right? So your IRA and your pre-tax are taxed differently than your non-qualified accounts.
6: Yeah.
5: And so that's why it's so important to make sure you have a professional on your side and you're not doing this on your own.
6: Well, then finally, you might want to ask yourself, especially if you're thinking about changing your investment advisor or your brokerage, the company you've been working with for years, why am I doing this right now? Typically with a volatile market, I know we pay more attention to our accounts, and that might lead people to kind of question what their advisor is doing for them, Laurel.
5: Yeah, I think this is such an interesting question because we'll have segments of down markets where we're talking with people and they're unhappy with their advisor, but they're very nervous to say, well, if I move my accounts, that means I'm kind of locking in losses.
6: Mm-hmm.
5: And then there's other times where maybe investments are up and people are happy with that growth, but they also know I only have one of these five pillars that Mattson talks about taking care of, and that's the investments. I don't know how that translates to income. Have no idea about taxes. I mean, I had a conversation with a radio listener who had a healthy portfolio in that 1 to 3, 5 million range, but they never spoke to that client about required minimum distributions and what that would mean.
6: Wow. And that's a big piece.
5: Huge miss.
6: Yeah.
5: Right.
6: Yeah.
5: And so we talk about it all the time to say, okay, let's forget about the advisor here. Let's just talk about the markets, your plan, and how this all comes together. Because maybe there are some big overhauls that we need to make, and maybe there's just some tweaks and minor adjustments, and it's not such a big thing.
6: Mm-hmm.
5: But that's why we have no fees when you come in to meet with us. It's just a conversation so you can get to know us. And I've heard Dad talk about it and some of our advisors from time to time. Some people will say, oh my gosh, I wish I would have made this move sooner, but I'm nervous to kind of break up with my advisor, right? I've been with them for 20 years. I like them.
6: Mm-hmm.
5: And my dad will say, well, great. With the earnings, the extra additional, right, that you'll get this year, just write them a $5,000 check. And they'll sit there and be like, laugh too, and
6: wait,
5: then be
6: what?
5: Like, yeah, you're right. Okay, it's not worth it, right? It's a relationship and it's hard, but we can help walk you through that too. So,
6: mm-hmm.
5: The better questions are, do I understand my plan? Am I being communicated with? Is anyone coordinating my taxes, income, healthcare, and legacy? That's the key.
6: Yeah, so key. And again, getting a second opinion never hurts. In fact, I was just talking to a friend this past week, Laurel. He retired early, which was a great thing, right? And
5: yeah.
6: He was going over his investment statements, the family advisor that he and multiple generations had used for years. And he finally did a deep dive on the numbers and he looked at what he'd gotten in a really good market over these last several years, right? And realized how much this advisor had been trailing the market. Plus, he'd never had a real conversation with this guy about what his goals were. And that's when he decided to make a change. He said, okay, like if this is what happens to us in an up market, I don't want to see what happens to my wife's savings, to my savings when we're now in retirement. And sometimes, you know, you just reach that point where like your gut tells you something's off. I need to look at the numbers. I know you're happy to give our listeners that kind of second opinion if they feel like maybe something's off or they simply know that, hey, the person that got me here is not necessarily going to get me there. So for a lot of our listeners right now, they're questioning some of these things during the volatility, but how can they get started at Mattson Financial?
5: If today's conversation has you wondering whether your current plan still fits where you're headed, be one of those first five callers for a complimentary meeting with us here at Mattson Financial. You can call 616-288-2909 and let's talk about what's important to you, those dreams and goals like you talked about with your friend Jennifer. That's where the conversation has to start, is relationship based.
6: Mm-hmm.
5: And then we're going to talk about your income, investments, taxes, health and legacy, and how they fit together for this one-stop shop.
6: It's easy to get started. Again, that number is 616-288-2909. 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
24: Race against time. I'm Roxanne Evans, Fox News. Rescue operations continue along the Nepal border after catastrophic flooding. Fox's Jeff Paul with details from London.
25: Authorities in Nepal warning locals to get back and turn around that a flood is coming. That's the reality on the ground as officials fear an already devastated region could get hit again. Recovery operations in both China and Nepal suspended for hours as lakes near Wednesday's glacier collapse get dangerously close to bursting. Rescues have since resumed, but teams are on high alert. In the aftermath of the landslide and flash floods, crews continue to pull survivors.
24: And officials say thousands remain unaccounted for, including at least 90 Americans. President Donald Trump was in Texas Friday, where he had a call with the ISS crew and awarded medals to the crew of the Artemis II. Fox's Mark Meredith in Washington.
26: To be with you is a great honor, and I just want to thank Jessica, Anil, Jack, great Americans, great patriots, brave people. I wouldn't do it. I will tell you right now, I hate to admit it, I would not want to do it. But some people love it more than anything, and you have amazing courage.
27: President Trump, he has no personal interest in going to space. He'd love to see the opportunity for more people. While in Houston, the president also had a chance to present the Congressional Space Medal of Honor to the Artemis II crew, which recently took a journey around the moon, traveling over parts no human has ever seen before.
24: The Seneca Nation is firing back at President Trump's Lake America order. Seneca Nation President J. Conrad Seneca demanding the name change be reversed, calling it an attack on indigenous history and a violation of a 1794 treaty. The Interior Department has 30 days to make the change, but the Seneca Nation says Lake Ontario must remain. America's listening to Fox News.

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4: Spanning the Pacific to the Atlantic and the heartland of America. 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
5: Thank you so much for joining us for Guarding Your Nest Egg with Mike Lester. I'm Cheryl White. And Mike Lester, you know, I'd like to ask you at the top of every show, what did you learn this week that you didn't know last week?
6: Well, I learned that, God bless his soul, Chuck Norris counted to infinity twice.
5: You're not going to go into Chuck Norris jokes.
6: Chuck Norris jokes? No. Okay. They're great, though. I think we should, every show, we should do a Chuck Norris joke.
5: Has he counted to infinity twice now, I think? Something like that.
6: Yeah, yeah. Chuck Norris counted to infinity twice. And, you know, there are others we can, you know. I'm not going to go through the. There's probably thousands.
5: I know. And yeah, some of them are so
6: I've known that for.
5: Funny.
6: They're so funny. I've known that for a while. What did I learn on this past week? Well, I mean, it's been an interesting week with markets, interesting week in the news. We try on our show, you know, we get to the weekend. People have been bombarded with news all week. We don't want to get too. I don't know, you know, down the dumps on all the stuff going on with certainly the Middle East and Iran. And then, of course, we got stuff going on still. It's kind of out of the news now, right? But in Ukraine and Russia, and we've got our markets, we've got politics, midterms coming up in November. I mean, there's all kind of stuff going on. And I just think everybody's bombarded with news. If you turn on the TV or the internet, it's not necessarily great news. But from a financial standpoint, nothing really bad has happened. Nothing really great has happened. You know, some of the numbers came in better than expected. Some of the numbers came in worse than expected. But, you know, I've been having conversations with our clients. Certainly, you know, every week, but last week, yeah, I'd say nobody's got a real big concern instantly when it comes to markets and their accounts, but people certainly want to know what we think about the next 6 months and the midterms and portfolios. If things get better in the Middle East and we start getting oil prices down, what does that potentially mean versus the alternative? I think eventually, obviously, we have a resolution. Who knows when that's going to be? So, yeah, Cheryl, I mean, nothing too dramatic in the past week or so. But when we sit down and do financial planning for individuals, it's obviously it's not for a week. And it's not based on last week. It's based on the next month or the next 6 months or the next 12 months to 10 years to 20 years to 30 years. So it's really, I know I always sound like a broken record when I say this, but it's about efficiency in your portfolio and understanding how your portfolio is likely to react under certain situations moving forward. And then depending on your situation, are you looking for growth in your portfolio? Are you looking for income in your portfolio? Or are you looking for both? and then meeting with somebody that's going to share all of the investment options with you. So most people are looking for a relationship with a financial advisor where the advisor benefits after they benefit, right? I think that's a pretty good relationship. It's what the fiduciary relationship is supposed to be. You work with an advisor that helps you, and then if they're helping you get a higher rate of return, reducing your risk, providing other services, you know, maybe income planning, tax planning, we provide complementary estate planning, things like free wills and trusts. If after that you're better off, great, then it's a good relationship. But if somebody's charging you fees or selling you products for commissions and they benefit before you do, I don't know anybody that likes that, Cheryl. I mean, nobody wants to be sold, right? In the long run, people are looking for, they don't want to keep bouncing around from one financial advisor to the other. If I'm retiring, I'd like to find a firm that I can have a long-term relationship with. But as in any long-term relationship, it needs to be beneficial for both parties. And the person that's investing, right, the client, needs to have a relationship where they benefit first. And that benefit should be, in my mind, higher average rates of return net of any fee that somebody charges you. It should be planning services, income planning services, tax services, estate planning services, all of that to help you make informed decisions. But then also, somebody should be having a conversation with you, like, what investments are best for me given my situation right now? And as my situation evolves over time, can you help me evolve with it? Because we were just talking about the market, Cheryl, and everything going on. It was a pretty stable week.
5: Mm-hmm.
6: But some weeks are going to be good. Some weeks are going to be bad. If I was hiring a financial advisor, I would want someone that was bringing opportunities to me. I wouldn't want somebody to say, all right, well, if you put your money here and just leave it for a long period of time, you should be good. Or, hey, here's a diversified portfolio. Hang in there. You're going to be okay. Literally, people can do that on their own. If you're going to pay somebody to help you manage your portfolio, they need to be active in the management of it. Your net return after whatever fee you're paying them should be better than what you can do on your own. Because if it's not, there's no value to you and you shouldn't work with them.
5: You know, you said a moment ago that you sound like a broken record. I would not say that. I would change that to say you're consistent in what you say.
6: And that's much more positive.
5: Yeah. And I think that's important. And you also mentioned the complementary financial plan. Well, let me give details on that, because I would imagine some people would love to take advantage of that offer. So if you are 55 at least, or already retired, and you've put aside $250,000 or more for your retirement, then the comprehensive financial plan is complimentary. There's no obligation. And then Talon will also give you the gift of a will and trust to get you started on estate planning.
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5: You can also reach out online at guardingyournestegg.com. And if you missed the number, we'll give it to you again in just a few minutes. Mike, I was looking this week at the Anthropic IPO coming up. And, you know, they're saying that, at least their investors are saying that it's going to be bigger than SpaceX. And SpaceX set a record.
6: Well, if they're right, I guess we're going to set another record in a short period of time.
5: Yeah, SpaceX, I guess, achieved a valuation of more than $1.7 trillion. So that's huge. So here we are again at a situation where a lot of people are thinking, I need to get in on that right away, because that sounds like it's going to be gigantic, ginormous. So what would you say to that?
6: Go back to, I'm sure we were having conversations about SpaceX before the SpaceX IPO. And
5: yes.
6: Obviously, we knew there was a lot of excitement around it, and it is exciting. And part of it was explaining the difference between IPO, which stands for initial public offering, versus its trading in the market, which is after, basically post that. There's an IPO price, right? So if you had the ability to buy SpaceX, basically they set the price, and if it's pre-IPO, then you get it for that price. And theoretically, that price is a good price, but we don't really know for sure the price. You can buy it before it trades publicly. Would you want to do that or not? I think a lot of people have heard stories about, oh, I got in on the IPO, what have you. Well, I mean, I think SpaceX is an example. There's a lot of people out there that potentially lost money on it because of what happened.
5: Mm-hmm.
6: At the same time, you know, am I saying that Anthropic is going to go up and come down and then whatever? I just think it's interesting in the news to track this. It's interesting to be in a situation where, you know, I think I would like to participate in that. And if I could get the IPO pricing, I think it's going to go straight up. Okay. I mean, good luck, I guess. But there are other ways to invest. So I think that's exciting to be able to do that for a portion of your money. But we're talking to people around the country that are either retired or very close to it. And the money that they've set aside for retirement, it wasn't built on, rolling the dice going, hey, listen, I think I'm going to get 5X, 10X, 20X my money. It was built on hard work and saving a little bit at a time and letting it grow long term. And it would be odd for somebody to pivot from that immediately when they got to retirement and go, all right, I made all this money, I'm about to retire, I'm going to roll the dice. You probably wouldn't do that. So whether it's SpaceX or Anthropic, there are other ways to invest. So if you remember, Cheryl, we were talking about SpaceX at the time and getting calls at the time and people that were interested at the time. And well, we didn't have pre-IPO shares to sell anybody. Most people did not. But what we did say was, all right, well, listen, we think it's going to be volatile. Not that we had a crystal ball. It's just from past experience. We think it's going to be volatile. So if you want to invest, what if we built an investment around SpaceX that would, you know, protect you from some of the volatility? And then give you some sort of a payout. And I don't remember. I know we built a structured note out of it, out of SpaceX at the time. I know we had, and this is several weeks after SpaceX started trading. I know we had 50% downside protection, meaning, okay, well, the structured note is based on SpaceX 3 years from, I believe it was 3 years, 3 years from when we went into it, 3 years from that point in time, SpaceX would have to be worth less than 50%. Of, wherever we went in at. And what that meant for clients was, I can get, this was an income note. I don't remember the payout, but I want to say it was, hypothetically, let's say it was 20%. I think it's a little more than that. I'm not sure, but let's just say it was 20% a year. So what that meant was, okay, well, we know it's going to be volatile. We've got 50% downside protection on the principal, it's called a principal barrier. Theoretically, if the coupon, you would think of it as interest, but if the coupon was 20%, so theoretically clients could get paid 20% a year to hold SpaceX. And as long as SpaceX wasn't down more than 50%, when that note matures in 3 years, they wouldn't lose principal. So, I mean, that's just one option. But I guess the reason I bring that up, Cheryl, is, you know, we're talking about Anthropic and people are going, well, hey, I really want to get in on Anthropic. Okay, great. You know, you could buy the shares in the open market. And if you do, hopefully it does very well, but obviously there's a lot of hype and a lot of people are excited. You just told me like, oh, we think it's going to be, or some people are saying it might be bigger than SpaceX. Maybe it will be, maybe it won't be. But if you're retired or close to it, I'm looking at, just like we looked at SpaceX, I'm looking at Anthropic, you know, starting to think about it and going, hey, I know there's going to be a lot of volatility in it. And if we were to do a structured note in Anthropic, you know, we would just give people the details on how it works, what the benefits are and what the disadvantages are and all of that. But I think if it's being left out of the conversation when you're talking to your advisor, or if you have advisors that aren't even bringing that up, they're literally eliminating the possibility of you even knowing about it by not explaining to you how it works. And I think that's a potential problem, because would you put all of your money in something like that? No, probably not. But would you allocate a portion of your portfolio to something like that, that, you know, potentially could pay you, I mean, in my hypothetical example on SpaceX, 20% a year for the next 3 years, and you've got 50% downside protection on the principal? I don't know. I mean, I think if I wasn't a financial advisor doing this, I might scratch my head and go, I'd like to know more about how that works. Mm-hmm. And really, that's what the phone call's about. Okay, well, we'll tell you how it works, and we'll explain to you, you know, the advantages, the disadvantages. We don't currently have, obviously, an Anthropic note, because it's not trading yet. We don't even have a SpaceX note right now we're trading. So it's not an offer. But the point is, I think the conversation is important. And too many firms and advisors just try to steer people in their direction, and they leave out lots of information that's important. And I don't think that's fair to the investor. 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
0: Now, back to Guarding Your Nest Egg with Mike Lester, the founder of Talon Wealth.
2: I love my linen, she's long and lean. You mess with her, you see a man getting mean.
3: This is Guarding Your Nest Egg with Mike Lester. Let me ask you a question. Have you ever done a major remodel at home? Like, I don't know, put on a new room to the house?
4: Add a whole room? Believe it or not, I'm handier than I look. And I just grew up that way. If whatever it is you had to do, you kind of did it yourself, unless it got, you know, real technical. Like, I mean, I'm not going to go rewire a house.
3: I was going to say electrical. Down, yeah, you know. That's a big deal.
4: Yeah. So where are you going with this? I probably told you more than you wanted to know.
3: No, it was interesting. No, I was just thinking about.
4: Have I done it? Yeah. I mean, not anything major, but I've done a few things.
3: Well, did you find any?
4: I know things, Cheryl.
3: I know you do, Mike Lester. But did you find any hidden gold? Did you find like a treasure chest?
4: Oh, that's where you're going. No, I remember stories, but what I have not done is bought an older place and remodeled it and found something, you know, shoved behind a couple of, up in the attic or whatever. I think that'd be great. So well, somebody found something you're going to tell us about?
3: Yeah, in Belgium. These were some guys, they were digging under an old brewery. They were doing some renovation, and they came up with 40 gold bars and 4,000 gold coins worth about, wait a minute, I think it was 10,000. No, I was wrong. I had a couple of zeros. $10 million.
4: Well, good for them. Question is, do they get to keep it or do they have to give it back to...
3: No, I don't think they do. But I was thinking of you because surely there were pirates that buried treasure in Florida. I mean, Florida seems like the perfect place to bury treasure. And you grew up there.
4: Well, not just buried treasure. I mean, I grew up in Florida. But there's obviously museums dedicated to it. And there were, I forget if it was 7 ships or 9 on the East Coast. And some hurricane wiped them out. And people are still finding gold from those, I think.

0: hundreds of times, that the company that you work for, you're a product of the environment, right? Or the company that you built, I guess you're a product of your own environment. But when you mentioned Wells Fargo, okay, so that's an example of a, you know, huge bank that, by the way, it was a bank that got into financial services later, right? I don't, people have kind of forgotten that the big banks started buying up, wealth management firms, right? To sort of expand their, what they could do for clients. But, you know, here you have an individual went out because, you know, he decided, hey, listen, I want to be able to do more for my clients. I want to be able to, for example, we talk about all the time, I want to show them what all of the investment options are, not just what Wells Fargo says I can show. And so that'd be a big shift from independent to the big banks. And I think you want to take it just a couple steps back and understand. So, well, if there's so much flexibility outside of working for the big corporations, why doesn't everybody do it? And the reality is it's just not possible for everybody. I mean, think of your situation and your career. And then, you know, a big company comes to you and they say, hey, listen, if you do this and if you do that, we'll hire you and we'll give you benefits. Now we're licensed in all the same ways. We have all the same protections for our clients. Our custodians are companies like Schwab, Fidelity, Altruist. You know, these are massive custodians that protect the client's money. The only difference is we work directly for our clients as fiduciaries in their best interest. We do well when they do well. Not to say that there are advisors with big companies that aren't fiduciaries or they're not trying to do that, but the catch is they have to promote what the company says they can promote. And we're able to show clients all options, not just what maybe a big company would say, you can do this, you can't do that. Cheryl, I'm always trying to put myself in our client's shoes. And that is, if I was you, who would I want to work with? And when I do that and I run it through my mind, I would want to work with somebody that was independently working for me, that could show me all of the investment options, not steer me to products. I wouldn't want to work with somebody that's getting commissions because that's a transaction. I would want to work with somebody that gets paid a fee to help me. And the better I do, the better they do. The worse I do, the worse they do. That's the relationship I would work for. So that's how we built talent.
1: Mike, talk about fees for a second. How important do you think it is for your clients or clients of any financial advisor to understand the fee structure, to understand what they're actually paying for and how much?
0: It's critically important to understand what the fees are, but there's the fee. So how much is it costing you to work with a financial advisor? But then the other part of it is like, so what are you getting for the fee? And I find it interesting, you know, typically the way portfolios work that are managed is your fee is it's a percentage of how much you have invested with the firm. So the less you have invested with the firm, your fee is higher. The more you have invested with the firm, your fee is lower. And so if you average that out and you ask yourself, okay, so how much am I paying my financial advisor to manage my portfolio? It would probably depend on how much you had invested with the firm. In other words, somebody who has $1 million invested with the firm is probably paying more than somebody that has $5 million or $10 million invested with the firm. Not because the person with $5 or $10 million is better than the person with $1 million, but it's, so financially to service an account, a firm like Talon, It's not 10 times as difficult to manage $10 million as it is $1 million, right? So the incrementally, the fee would be less. But let's just say that somebody's paying an advisor 1% to manage their portfolio. So that's the advisor fee. There's portfolio fees, right, that would have to be added to that to know your total expense. But let's just say the advisor's getting 1%. Well, if the advisor's getting 1%, then you need to understand what are you getting for the 1% and is it an advantage for you? So unfortunately, in our industry, Cheryl, there are plenty of firms that will just, they'll charge a fee, but they actually don't do anything for it. They just sort of plop you into a portfolio and then they charge you for basically something you could do on your own. I don't agree with that at all. I think that they should tell you, all right, well, there's really no reason to pay me 1% because I'm just going to put you into something that you could do on your own. And effectively, if you pay me 1%, you're getting 1% less for me doing nothing. That's unfortunately happens in our industry, but I don't think it should. And, you know, we want to point that out. But if you are working with a firm that doesn't just put you in some cookie cutter portfolio and they say, okay, well, let's look at all the investment options that are available. Let's bring stuff to you that you couldn't do on your own. In my mind, earning the fee to help you get a return higher than what you can do on your own net of fees, I think that makes sense. So fees are really important, but just back to the question, I think people should ask themselves, like if you want to concentrate on the fee and you'd say, okay, well, if I had $1 million invested with a firm and 1% of $1 million is $10,000 a year, so I'm paying you $10,000 a year to manage my portfolio.

0: right? And if I was charging somebody 1% on a million, I'd say, yeah, you're paying me $10,000 a year to manage your portfolio. They go, oh, okay. Let's just say that hypothetically, let's say we made somebody an extra 3%, right? Above and beyond what they were doing on their own. Let's say it was $1 million and we made them an extra 3%. So an extra $30,000. But in exchange for that, they gave us 1% back. So we made 10,000. It's easy math, right? They made an extra 30. They gave us back 10. They're still ahead an extra $20,000 in that example. Mm-hmm. So that's the way it should work, right? So the fee is, and it can't happen every year because not all years are up or down, but the fee is you should be paying your advisor out of the additional proceeds, right, or profits that you had, so that net net to you, yeah, you paid the advisor in that example $10,000, but you just paid him out of the extra money you already had. And then at the end of the year, you're, in that example, you're still $20,000 better off than you would have been without the advisor. I'm simplifying it, Cheryl, but I think that's the way it should work. And that's what we're striving for. So that's the whole point of the analysis and the planning and taking a look at it, long-term relationships. And I hope that answers your question.
1: It does. But so if any of our listeners would like to learn more about Talon, their approach, what they can do for you, call. It's a simple thing. 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

0: Guarding Your Nest Egg with Mike Lester continues. I'm Cheryl White, and Mike, you know, Vanguard has something. They say it's famous. You tell me. It's called the Advisors Alpha Research.
1: Maybe it's famous. Maybe it's not.
0: Okay.
1: Well, I don't know. I mean, I'm looking at the same thing you are online here. Mm-hmm. But yeah, it's just the overview says Vanguard's famous Advisors Alpha.
0: Yeah, that's what I'm asking. Yeah. Is it? I don't know.
1: It's so famous that nobody's heard of it, right? I think that's listening right now. I'm very aware of it, right? But and look at what we do for a living.
0: Well, you're an advisor, right?
1: But do tell, Cheryl.
0: That's okay, right. So yes. The point of this is that their research estimates that a financial advisor can add about 3% in net returns per year for their clients. So I want to know, how can they do that?
1: Yeah.
0: And how can you do that?
1: So I think it feeds into our last conversation. And by the way, inadvertently or maybe subconsciously, because I had read this before the show. Remember, I just used the example of an extra 3%, and if you give back one,
0: yes,
1: it's 2. So I apologize to our audience. It was not intentional, but I think the 3% number was in my head. But to be clear, in the study, basically, that Vanguard did, and what they're estimating, and it's this Advisor's Alpha, it would be that net of the advisor fee, if you were 3% ahead in net returns. Now, again, I don't want to try to oversimplify this, but not everybody understands exactly what we're talking about. So I don't want to use big financial lingo or anything like that. So net is after you paid your advisor.
0: Mm-hmm.
1: All right. So meaning if there was a return, you took out the advisor fee, what comes back to you? And I know most of us know that and all, but I just want to be clear. The idea here is, Vanguard did a study and they did research, and it estimates that a financial advisor can add about 3% in net returns per year for their clients. And then back to your question, how does that work exactly? And so there's a lot of different ways, Cheryl, but I think these are things I wanted to bring it up, because I think these are things that would be, you know, potentially important to, I think, anybody, but the people that are retired are very close to it. So, you know, one of the number one things would be just behavioral coaching. Okay. So stopping clients from panic selling during market crashes. One of the biggest things when it comes to investing is the emotion of investing. And I think a lot of us listening could say, all right, I've sort of been through that. It's sort of euphoric when you're making money. It's dread when you're losing money. And, you know, we're trying to navigate all of this. And so a big, big part of helping you get better rates of return is being able to have a sounding board when things get bad, all right? Working with an advisor, like, hey, listen, not every day is great. Let's see how this turns out. But again, panic selling during market crashes can create long-term problems. Because what happens, Cheryl, is people panic while they're down. They sell, they lose money, and then they're afraid to get back in.
0: Mm-hmm.
1: And it's just a condition of investing. So one of the things that we can do is help people with that. They've hired us to help them navigate it. And the behavioral coaching is a big, big part of the higher average rate of return.
0: Mike, yeah. Would behavioral coaching also encompass what we were talking about in the first segment, and that is euphoric buying, not just panic selling, but buying something like, you know, the SpaceX or something like that, when people are thinking, I must get in on this. I just have to get in on this.
1: Sure, that's a big part of it, right? So you brought up Anthropic's IPO.
0: Uh-huh.
1: And I pivoted to, well, well, there's, you know, if you want to, we could, you know, use a little bit of money and probably kind of do it. Probably shouldn't, you know,
0: were
1: double
0: you
1: down with
0: behavioral
1: retirement savings,
0: coaching me, but we, just then?
1: Maybe. I don't know. Yeah. You know, or maybe there are some alternative ways to invest and still benefit from the volatility. Yeah, it's just, I was subconsciously behavioral coaching you, and then
0: okay,
1: hopefully our
0: all
1: audience.
0: Right.
1: Yeah.
0: Okay.
1: I joke, I should have minored in psychology. I think a degree in finance and economics, a major in that, and a minor in psychology would be sort of the perfect thing for investing.
0: Agreed.
1: And then sort of, listen, our family and money, and then I guess politics, but let's just stick with our money makes us emotional.
0: Yes.
1: So there's a lot of things. Let's stick with money. But then I was going to say asset allocation, because it's a big deal. So it kind of goes back to what you said. Well, should I load up on the new IPO? Probably not. It's really not a great asset allocation strategy. You could be overweight, meaning you own too much of a particular position, and it's not a good long-term strategy. Now we have to take a look at implementation when it comes to, you know, how do you invest? Not a lot of people understand, not that they should, it wasn't their job, but if you have a strategy, what's the most cost-effective way to implement the strategy. All right, so now we're getting into tax planning. So you hear me talk about tax planning and income planning when we're talking to investors and how to invest. So again, implementation is important, timing of it, how we do it, what type of an account do you have? Is it a 401k, IRA, you know, some sort of a tax-deferred account? Is it a tax-free account, something like Roth? Is it a taxable account, meaning you've got an investment where you pay tax on the gain, something like an individual account, joint account, trust account? So implementation is extremely important. Ties into also tax-efficient investing. I'm just going down the list of, you know, what Vanguard has highlighted here. So, you know, tax-efficient investing is extremely important. How is your money invested, and how can you be as tax-efficient as possible? So that gets into the sequence of withdrawals. We talk about sequence of returns, but it's also sequence of withdrawals. And then which accounts do you pull from? Does Roth conversion make sense in your situation? If so, why don't we do some planning around that? And then also things like the taxable assets, things like step up in basis when it comes to passing money to beneficiaries. So tax efficient investing is very important. And in exchange for that, on average, again, this is not in 1 year or 2 years. This is over, you know, 10, 20, 30 years. If on average, a financial advisor could bring an extra 3% per year, I'm not saying it doesn't matter, but is it worth it to you to pay the fee? And that's really what you need to ask yourself. Okay. Cause is it expensive to work with us? Yes. But are you paying us out of additional profits? Hopefully. And that's the conversation we should be having.
0: And that is a big conversation. I'd like to get a little deeper into pacing withdrawals. Why is that so important?
1: There's a lot of reasons, Cheryl. Thanks for bringing that up. Do we have enough time in this segment?
0: Well, we have some, yes.
1: So why is it important? Okay. So it's the drawdown strategy in your portfolio. And then so pacing those withdrawals. So it has a lot to do with taxation on the withdrawal. Or withdrawals, and then where is it coming from? Let's just do something like, okay, I went to work, I put money in a 401k, I got matches, it grew over time, I'm retiring, and now I've got all this money in an account that I haven't paid tax on yet. I'm going to retire eventually, or now I'll have Social Security. How do I get the money out of this large retirement account, and how do I do it in the most efficient way possible, because it's 100% taxable to me? And this would also apply to pensions and stuff like that. So how do you, if you want a lump sum, you got to be careful. But pacing withdrawals, it's about taxation. If you take too much out too quickly, you wind up in a higher tax bracket. Nobody wants that. And from an efficiency standpoint, you would want a strategy in place of how much can I take out on an annual basis, and also minimize my taxable income in any particular year. Now, that depends on income from other sources, certainly Social Security. Are you married or are you single? How many sources of income do you have? But as you start taking distributions from retirement accounts, they're taxed as ordinary income, and it just gets stacked on top. So if you're in a particular tax bracket and you want to figure out, well, how much could I pull out of my retirement account without getting to the next tax bracket or without getting into too high of a tax bracket, you need to pace those withdrawals. And people will make mistakes over time because they don't understand. Again, nobody ever coached them, right? Mm-hmm. It's nothing against the situation. Nobody coached them on the withdrawals, how to do it, and how to be efficient. And so that's another part of, again, the benefits. So does it make sense to pay somebody to help you manage your portfolio and manage your, you know, withdrawals and help you come up with the most tax-efficient strategy? I don't know until we have a conversation. Because again, not everybody is looking for a relationship with a financial advisor to pay a fee. A lot of people just want to keep doing it themselves, right? Whether they're doing a great job or not a great job, it's really not for me to judge. But I think people would be curious. All right. Well, if, you know, and I stress if I decided to work with you, what would you do for me? And if I decided to work with you, what's the benefit to me? Ultimately, that's the question you have to ask yourself, and you should be asking the advisor, how are you going to help me and what's the benefit to me? Because this is my money and I saved it, and I want to make sure, you know, it's going to last the rest of my life, and I want to make the best choices possible moving forward. What will you do for me? And if you do a good job for me, I'll pay you. If you do a bad job for me, I don't want to pay you. And that makes perfect sense to me, right? So any advisor needs to be able to explain how they're providing value. Now, I can tell you right now, somebody telling you that, okay, you should put money in, and I'm getting my soapbox again, sitting down with an advisor and they go, oh, okay, well, we're going to allocate a certain amount of your money to an annuity so you can get guaranteed income. That's not a financial strategy. It's an insurance product. right, that they get a commission to sell you. There's just no room for that in financial planning. And I can prove it to you mathematically. You know, they hate it when I say that, but literally I can. And if somebody's promoting that to you, please give us a call so we can at least show you. Ultimately, at the end, if you decide you want an annuity, that's fine. Go work with them, but at least get a second opinion on it. But back to what I was talking about, Cheryl, you know, if you take a look at these, you know, behavioral coaching, asset allocation, cost-effective implementation, tax-efficient investing, and pacing withdrawals, those five components are extremely important moving forward. Now, I would add to that liquidity in your accounts and the ability to make changes because things change over time. But I think if you're taking a look at that and working with advisors that will literally help you as opposed to try to sell you products, you're going to be better off long term.
0: Well, you know, I ask about pacing withdrawals in particular because I think that that is such a mental shift from not thinking about that to the strategy of withdrawals in retirement, because that's it's kind of a big deal and it's kind of a big change for a lot of people. And that's why I think they get caught, you know, maybe with higher taxes, maybe, or there are some other implications of not thinking through that strategy.
1: Well, I mean, so potentially, but I mean, I can think of thousands of conversations over the years, but I mean, I can just go back to last week and having conversations about withdrawals and talking to clients and, or even people that aren't clients yet and just going through that scenario. But, you know, there's a planning aspect to it. So it starts with how much money do you need to maintain the standard of living that you want or that you're accustomed to, right? So I don't meet too many people that want to retire and then change their day-to-day living, right? So what is your standard of living? Where do you live? How much do you spend in a month? Where do you want to go? What do you want to drive? You know, what do you want to do with family? I mean, all of these things that are just your standard of living. There's a certain amount of income that you got accustomed to from working that helped you maintain that lifestyle. And then people start thinking, okay, when I retire, can I maintain the lifestyle? So I think the first goal should be maintaining that lifestyle and how much money will it take? And then what are your sources of income? Because ultimately you get to the point where either now or eventually you're taking Social Security. Maybe you have other sources of income. And then if those sources, Social Security and what other source of income you have, if that doesn't get you to what you need to spend net of taxes on a monthly basis, now you're leaning on your portfolio to do so. What's the best way to do that? How do you have your portfolio generate the income, first of all? And then how do you get the income distributed back to your checking account so you can spend it? And how do you preserve the principal and or grow it over time? Those are the questions that people have. And that's what comes out in the financial planning process, particularly when we show you all of the investment options that are available to you.
0: 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What are the options? And then once you know what your options are, you can make a choice that's best for you. 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There's more. It's coming up with Mike Lester here on Guarding Your Nest Egg.
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0: Guarding Your Nest Egg continues now with Mike Lester. I'm Cheryl White. Mike, what do you think about home ownership in retirement? You know, there's been a lot of talk that maybe now, in these times, renting is an option that should be considered more often.
1: Well, I think it depends on your goal. Home ownership, obviously, is something that it's an American dream. it's ingrained in our society and how we feel about things. And like, okay, I own my home. And yes, you own, except you still have to pay property taxes and insurance on it. I guess in Florida, we're working on changing that potentially. That's up for vote. But at the end of the day, when property taxes, I don't know if everybody knows that. But yeah, I think it's a big deal. What if you just rent it? And what if you took the money that you would have put into a home and reinvested it into an investment that generated enough income to pay the rent and then plus some somewhere else? And then I guess, you know, you don't have to worry about, you know, the lawn and this or that. I guess you just have to worry about neighbors.
0: That's a big deal. Okay.
1: It's kind of a big deal. I guess you have to worry about neighbors no matter where you live. But when you're renting, the neighbors tend to, you know, maybe it's a good thing. You get new neighbors every so often, and maybe it's a bad thing, you get a bad neighbor. But when it comes to renting and retirement, we've put together financial plans for individuals looking to do both. I think the renting plan is kind of interesting. I think it makes sense for people that maybe travel a lot.
0: Mm-hmm.
1: You know, it's sort of a lifestyle decision. I want to be able to just lock the door, go away, and travel for a couple months wherever it is you want to go. Maybe it's a river cruise in Europe or something else. Maybe it's Machu Picchu. I don't know what you want to do. And
0: okay, weird that you'd pull that out of a hat, but okay.
1: No, I just know retirees that go hike Machu Picchu. That's all. I mean, it's just pulling stuff from memory. But
0: hey, Mike,
1: whatever it is.
0: I read that some people, and it's becoming more common, are actually living on cruise ships.
1: I've seen that too. I think also that's kind of exciting. Talk about getting new neighbors on a pretty regular basis. I don't do a lot of cruising, but I'm guessing if you're living on a cruise ship, you get new neighbors at least once a week.
0: Probably. Depending on the cruise. Yeah, in the cabin next door.
1: Again, that sounds exciting to me. Now, am I going to do it? Probably not. But I think if living on a cruise ship or renting, or I have such a strong opinion about people in retirement, even pre-retirement, but again, we work primarily with people who retired close to it, being able to accomplish their goals and doing what it is they want to do. So listen, whether I would do that or not is irrelevant. If you come in and we're having a conversation and you tell me that's what you would like to do in your retirement, my job or our job is to come up with a plan to make it possible, right? And if it's possible to, hey, it's possible under these circumstances and this is how I would invest to make it happen. You know, I'd hate to, you know, yank the rug out from underneath someone, but if it's not possible, you also have to be honest with somebody. It's like, well, listen, you could do it, but you're going to run out of money because I can't come up with an investment that comes up with enough money for you to live on a cruise ship for the rest of your life, given the amount of money that you've set aside for retirement. You know, and somebody might look at me and go, well, I don't care. Let's do it anyway. Okay. You know, sign here that I told you. You know, it wasn't going to work, right. I guess. But at the same time, we want to try to make it work. And I think people want honest answers to tough questions, and that's our job.
0: I think we do want honest answers to tough questions because in the end, we're the one living this life. And I want to know the real deal, Mike. And I think most people would appreciate knowing exactly what you think because you're the financial advisor. And that's why we come to you or to other financial advisors is to find out what we can and can't do in retirement. And that's part of the comprehensive financial plan, which is complimentary for you if you're at least 55 and you have a nest egg of at least $250,000. Mike, this might be a good time to explain why we put that $250,000 number on there. Why that?
1: So two things, $250,000, right, minimum in investable assets, and then also the age of 55. So, and they kind of, they go side by side, but the $250,000 really means that as fiduciaries, we legally need to be able to provide a benefit to you before we benefit. And what that means is if we're charging you a fee to manage your portfolio, we have to be able to come up with diversified portfolios or portfolios that benefit you long-term more than they benefit us. And the way that investments work is if you get under $250,000, it's more difficult, it's more complicated to build a portfolio that's diversified enough to provide enough value to you to justify the fee. So as a fiduciary, what I'm saying to you is I don't know that it works mathematically, and I could make a recommendation to you, something like, you know, calling Vanguard and asking them to build diversified portfolios. I mean, frankly, they're much better at that than we are, and they're providing diversification. They're providing portfolios that they'll set up for you. Now, it's a bit of a hang in there approach. It's not necessarily active management, but I don't know that you would benefit from the extra fee. So, Cheryl, maybe I went a little too far there, but I don't want to have a relationship with anybody, any investor, where on the front end, I don't think they'll benefit more than we will. And if you have less than $250,000 to invest, I think we would benefit more than you would. And that's not a fiduciary relationship.
0: Mike, I'm going to give the phone number here in a second, but I want to give you a minute to think about this question. So you were talking about people coming in and telling you what they want to do in retirement. And you're, mm-hmm. you know, kind of telling them yes, or maybe not right now, or advising them on whether or not they can pull that off. What is the most unusual thing that someone has asked you and said, this is what I want to do. Can I do it? So think about that for just a second. And while I let okay. our listeners know that if they are at least 55 with $250,000 or more put aside for their retirement, call for the complimentary comprehensive financial plan from Talon. 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Or you can reach out online at guardingyournestegg.com anytime. And be sure to check out Mike's YouTube channel, too. There are some great videos there. You'll learn a lot by watching those. And now, Mike, back to the question. Is there anything in particular that stands out to you that someone's asked you, this is what I'd like to do. Can I do it?
1: Like strange thing or odd thing?
0: Just unusual that you
1: unusual,
0: might have thought to yourself, I've never heard that before.
1: Cheryl, I'm sure there are lots of them. The problem is there are so many, it's hard to actually remember all of them. I'm not sure it's even unusual. I thought it was I liked it, but it was, I'll say it was a first. I won't say it was unusual.
0: Okay, all right.
1: I've always been curious, kind of goes back to Sesame Street, and I'll come back around to that from when I was a kid in the 70s.
0: Okay.
1: I don't know if you remember, do you remember the old Sesame Street, 1970, I don't know what, and I don't know why it's stuck in my head, but it's this little girl walking her llama to the dentist. It's called Me and My Llama.
0: Okay.
1: You probably don't remember that.
0: I don't.
1: Okay. Anyway, it's like, there's this whole song, Me and My Llama, and she's walks her song, her walks her llama to the dentist. And, the gist was Me and My Llama going to the dentist today. So anyway, I don't know why it's stuck in my head. I don't know what was going on when I was, however old at the time. But, I don't think I've actually been in front of a llama before, but, I had some clients come up and say, well, listen, part of our retirement strategy is we breed llamas. And I just, it took me right back to that. And I thought, well, that's fantastic. They're showing me all these videos and I'm learning all the stuff about llamas and all the things that you can do. And I would say part of their retirement income is their llama farm. The only problem is every time there's a new llama, they fall in love with it and they don't sell any of them. So so they're not making any money at it. The idea is that you raise them and you breed them and you sell them and do your thing. But I don't know that it's working out the way that they thought it would, but that's literally, so that's the role of a financial advisor, right? So maybe mm-hmm. you have an idea of a business that you want to do in retirement. You can sort of, maybe it's not a llama business. Maybe it's something else. Maybe we can, share some ideas, bounce it off, try to come up with some financial planning around it. But listen, Cheryl, I mean, it's, I love my job. I love the conversations. Been doing this for, not quite 30 years. I think I got a few years from that, but, a long enough time to have had lots of amazing experiences talking to amazing people. And we literally love what we do. And I think it'll show when you call in and come down and, visit. And whether you work with us or not, you're going to get the opportunity to get everything complimentary we talked about, mm-hmm. the financial planning, the analysis, income planning, tax planning, estate planning, literally, that's our gift to you for spending the time. And if along the way you decide that we're a good fit, you're more than welcome to hire us. But there's not going to be any push to do that.
0: And here's the number to call if you'd like to get started on that. 616-373-3000. And Mike, that's our show. But before we wrap it up, I don't know if you knew this or not, but Chuck Norris's roundhouse kick is so powerful, it could be seen from outer space by the naked eye. So...
1: I have heard that once before, and I don't know if you knew this, but Chuck Norris can dribble a bowling ball.
0: All right, you one-up me. That's our show for this week, Mike.
1: Okay, we'll talk to you later.
6: Me and my llama, me and my llama. Yes, it's just my llama and me.
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3: Guaranteed here.
12: The sanctions were just the start of it. I'm Daria Albinger, Fox News. The Trump administration is ramping up the economic pressure on Iran. Fox's Jonathan Hunt is in Tel Aviv.
13: If Treasury Secretary Scott Bessent wants to collapse the economy, as he put it, then much more needs to be done. So he will head to a G20 summit in Asheville, North Carolina next week, trying to appeal to those countries to join the U.S. sanctions program. Now, the biggest trading partners still left for Iran are China, Russia, India, Turkey, Iraq, Pakistan, and Qatar. China is the biggest problem for the U.S. there because they've already said they will not take part in the sanctions program.
12: China's refusal to sanction Iran has led to several statements from Iranian officials. In one, the Iranian foreign minister claimed that America uses the media to influence prices for personal gain and to keep America in a losing war. He also says Israeli-aligned actors promote war. Bad weather is slowing the rescue crews in flood-ravaged Nepal. Here's Fox's Jackie Ibanez.
14: A race against time to find survivors, with the death toll rising following the flooding disaster on the Nepal-China border. More than 600 people are confirmed dead. Another 2,500 people remain missing, among them 90 Americans. Rescue crews are still pulling out survivors caked in mud. The U.S. State Department says so far 5 Americans have been brought to safety.
12: The Red Cross estimates about 93,000 people need aid, with clean water being a major concern. A group of soldiers in Niger has rebelled against officers at a key military base and fired at a sensitive location in the capital in what was seen as a major threat to the country's struggling junta. America's listening to Fox News.
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0: Broadcasting live from Denver, Colorado, speaking with Michael Brown. Glad to have you joining the program today. Rules of engagement are pretty easy. You got to know them by now. If you don't, shame on you. Text line's always open, 33103, 33103, keyword Mike or Michael. And I would just say real quickly, Jared, if you're listening, because I was refreshing the page and I got a text message from Jared about a completely different subject, Lake Ontario. He had a really funny point. But just to make sure he got my reply, I thought there was something going on between the group that you say you're associated with and that all of you guys are mad about something or a candidate or something in Colorado. It's one of those things where in the back of your mind, you know that, I heard something. I'm as guilty of that as anybody else. And I can't put my finger on it. So, Jared, if you know what it was about your particular group and something that you guys are pissed off about, would you text me back and tell me what it is? Because I don't remember. Follow me on all the social media platforms, Facebook, X, Instagram. They are all at Michael D. Brown, generally. You'll find them sooner or later, at Michael D. Brown. And then go subscribe to the Substack. It's at Heck of a Job, however you spell it, doesn't make any difference. Well, kind of makes a difference, but not much difference. Heckofajob.com. Go sign up. It's free. And I'm almost to 2,000. I only need like 40 more subscriptions. So come on. I'll give you each a dollar a piece. Dollar a piece. All right, here we go. Last night, I don't know, I'm saying sometime after dinner, 7:10 p.m. Mountain Time, somewhere like that, I opened my inbox. Now, I get these emails all the time. They're always from the White House, and I've been on that White House email list forever. No big deal. And I usually delete, because it's just like, here's the president's schedule, or here's what's, I don't care. This one, though, caught my eye. And the subject line is why, and the subject line was not shy about it. It said, in all capital letters, President Trump was right. America controls the Strait of Hormuz. They sent that to me, to the radio guy in Denver. And I sat there for a second, and I thought, all right, I've been wondering about this. I don't know. So let's read what you sent me. And it was longer than usual, and it had the talking points at the beginning, and then under it had all of the different people, organizations, newspapers, whatever, that may have confirmed that the Strait of Hormuz is open. Or let me rephrase that, because I would be very specific. The headline was, President Trump was right. America controls the Strait of Hormuz, which we may see in a minute. It might be a little bit different than the Strait of Hormuz is open. Now, why do we even care about this subject? Because I've done this dance before right here at this very microphone. A few weeks back, it was Economic D-Day. Remember that? We're going to bleed the Iranians to death. And I went, and I read the fine print. And the fine print said something a little quieter, a little softer, a little more subtle than the headline. So last night, before I decided to say one word about this to you, I did the one thing that I typically do, typical lawyer. I started to research it. I wanted to find out. So I plugged all of the claims in and tested them against all of the opposite claims and tried to find out what I could. Why do we care about this? Because it seems that the one thing that we have finally all agreed upon is that we'd like to get out of this situation. We have different opinions about how to do that. And we do know that the price of oil, while it has stabilized, is still higher than it was, although it's lower than it was in the Biden administration. You get all those, because all of those things are true, and they're all true at the same time, and they all present conflicting information. Price of oil during Biden was pretty high. Trump comes in, brings it down, brings inflation down, but inflation is persistent. Then the price of oil goes back up because of the attacks on Iran, and then they come back down again. But price of oil, national average, is still above $4 a gallon. That seems to be the only thing anybody cares about. Nobody seems to care about groceries or beef or anything else. They just care about the price of gasoline. And I still maintain that's because when you fill your pump up, it's like going to Vegas and looking and staring at the slot machine, and you see the numbers spinning around so fast that you can't keep up with them. Try that sometime. Try it. Just next, when you fill up with gas, try to count, not the dollars, although that passes fast enough, try to count the cents, see how fast it goes. So why the Strait of Hormuz, though? Because the thing about that little strip of water, it doesn't do press conferences. It doesn't have its own communications office. It just carries the boats, or it doesn't carry the ships. And the boats have what are called transponders, just like a just like all airliners, even general aviation. They all have transponders. They squawk a certain frequency so that ATC, air traffic control, knows where all the planes are all the time. Same thing with these ships that are traversing the Strait of Hormuz or anywhere else for that matter. You could watch them. There are plenty of websites, plenty of places you can go, and you can watch the ships, just like you can go to FlightAware and you can watch the airplanes. The ships don't lie. So let me tell you what the ships say. Before I tell you what the ships say, however, I want you to hear what CENTCOM has to say. What is it that the Central Command is saying about what's going on in the Strait of Hormuz? Ready?
1: Central Command here with an operational update on two ongoing missions in the Middle East. Many of our 50,000 U.S. troops operating across the region are doing outstanding work executing the naval blockade against Iran while maintaining commercial traffic flow through the Strait of Hormuz. As recently announced, the U.S. military has achieved a major milestone in the Strait of Hormuz. We have successfully cleared sea mines in the Strait's international shipping lanes that were laid months ago by Iran's Islamic Revolutionary Guard Corps. Internationally recognized transit routes in the Strait are free of Iranian sea mines thanks to the incredible work of the U.S. military. Let's take a look at exactly what this means. Here's a nautical chart of the Strait of Hormuz and surrounding seas. It's frequently used by mariners around the world and clearly identifies the internationally recognized traffic separation scheme, which you see labeled on the chart as TSS. A traffic separation scheme is a highway system for ships on the ocean. Here on the chart, a dividing line is shown and placed between lanes with opposing traffic directions to keep ships safely apart in the narrow waterway. These are the long-standing lanes international shipping has historically used to transit the Strait of Hormuz. And over the past few months, our forces meticulously and quietly cleared them of sea mine threats using a combination of Navy divers, Navy SEALs, and U.S. air power from the Army, Navy, Air Force, and Marine Corps. The circumstances were challenging and dangerous to say the least, but we got the job done. Bottom line, today, international shipping lanes are open and momentum is building.
0: Let's just pause there for a moment. International shipping lanes are open. Now, when we get back, I said the ships don't lie. So let's see what the ships are telling us versus what the commander of CENTCOM is telling us. It's the weekend with Michael Brown. Text lines open 33103, keyword Michael. I'll be right back.
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0: 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The Situation with Michael Brown. Once you find that, hit that subscribe button. Leave a 5-star review. That helps us with the algorithms. And then that will automatically download every day to your podcast app, every segment of the weekday program and the weekend program. So you get all of the Michael Brown programs. Back to the Strait of Hormuz. I'd sum it up this way. We have two podiums. We got one strait, and we have opposite stories. First, understand the fight that you're being asked to referee, that I'm being asked to referee. There are two governments standing at two podiums talking about the same 21-mile-wide berth of water. And those two podiums are telling you the exact opposite story. The president says the Strait of Hormuz is open. Now, he's been saying that for 3 weeks straight now. August 10th, quote, "The only one that has control of the Strait of Hormuz right now is the United States Navy. We control the Strait 100%, close quote. August 14, "We own the Hormuz Strait, and we only allow boats to come in if we want them to come in." And yesterday, August 27th, "The Strait of Hormuz is open. We have control, and we have the blockade. Iran is not getting anything." So that's the presidential podium. Now the other one, in Tehran. Their Supreme National Security Council Secretary, a guy whose name I cannot pronounce, Mohsen Razai, I don't know, who cares. On Saturday, he said this: "The Strait of Hormuz is closed despite American claims, and it will not be open until America corrects its behavior." Oh, really? You want us to correct our behavior? Screw you. Then their deputy foreign minister went a step further. He called President Trump delusional and said, again, his quote, his illusions about the Strait of Hormuz will be corrected soon. So there you have it. Washington says open, that we own it, we control it. Tehran just says closed, you're delusional. Both of them, hand on their heart, deadly serious, this is what we say. Now, they can't both be telling you the truth, or can they? So I don't want you to take either one. Instead, what I want to do is I want to go to the water itself. What does the water say? Here's what's actually moving through that strait right now. Day before yesterday, last day I've got good figures for, August 27th, the ship tracking data, this is Kepler, the outfit the oil traders themselves pay for, said about 10 commercial vessels went through. So the 10-day average is somewhere between 12 to 15. Now, a couple of weeks back, on the August 12, it was 8 ships in a single day. One maritime tracker clocked a day this month with only 2. Now, hold that number in your hand, 10, all right? The 10-day average, somewhere between 12 to 15, 10. Now, before the war, before the end of February, that strait ran well over 100 ships a day. Some counts put the normal tanker traffic around 70 a day. The broader counts put all the transits up around 130 to 140. Either way, the Strait of Hormuz really was just a conveyor belt. And we know, we've heard it ad nauseum now, that 20% of the world's oil rode through there without anybody ever thinking twice about that. So we've gone from 100 plus ships a day down to about 10. Do that in your head. That's not a slowdown. That's the great majority of the traffic sitting still or going somewhere else or gone, just gone. Now, I could just stop right there and tell you that proves the strait

0: So don't count the ships. Go ask the people whose own money is riding on those ships. Go ask the men, the companies that insure the ships. So is it open? I'd say, let's ask the insurance guy. So here I'm going to give the White House the strongest version of its own argument. So I think they've got a good argument, and it depends on the definition of open. What does open? Does open mean open? What does it mean? I think a smart person at that podium would say this back to me. Michael, you're being cute with the ship count. The strait is open. Our Navy cleared the mines. We fly air cover over that water around the clock. Any ship that wants to go can go safely. The only reason the count is down is that the insurance companies got skittish and they jacked up the premiums, and some ship owner sitting in Athens decided he'd rather not pay for it. Now, that's not us failing to open the strait. That's a nervous insurance market. So don't blame the United States Navy for cold feet for the guy sitting on around a conference table in Lloyd's of London. I think that's a real argument, and I think parts of it indeed are true. So let's go to Lloyd's of London and let's see whether it's true or not. Hear what the insurers themselves say. And this actually cuts against the White House, and it cuts pretty hard. Number one, insurance is available. That's probably the most important statement I can make right there. Insurance to cover the tankers, whether they're carrying crude oil or they are carrying cheap Chinese crap or whatever it is they're carrying through there, insurance is available. The Lloyd's Market Association, those are the London war risk underwriters, the people who actually write the checks for the insurance or for the claims, they have said, they've said flat out loud that coverage is there for anybody who wants to sail the Strait of Hormuz. Almost 9 in 10 of them will still write those policies. So the White House doesn't get to blame a missing insurance market. The market is actually open for business. Number two, I think this is the entire ballgame. Listen to why. Why those same insurers say the ships are not moving. Quote, the reason ships are not moving is not lack of insurance. It is that the ship masters and the ship owners are assessing the risk to their crew and their vessel as being just too high. Close quote. Too high. Not too expensive. Too dangerous. The people who make their living reading risk, reading danger for a price, looked at that strait of water and said, we'll sell you the policy, but we're telling you it's not safe out there. You can still go, but here's what your policy is going to cost you. And when they tell you that you can go, they say that in dollars. Because dollars don't posture, but dollars don't take a position. Before this war started, insuring a tanker through Hormuz cost about 0.25% of the value of the total value of the ship. The ship itself, its cargo, the humans on board, everything. About 0.25% of the value of the ship. Today, it's about 3 to 8%, and it has spiked as high as 10%. Put that in real money. We'll do that after the break. I want to tell you exactly what that highest 10% may actually be costing. And so for those going through, this is what they may be paying. I'll be right back.
1: 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You've got The Weekend with Michael Brown.

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0: Welcome back to Leaky with Michael Brown. Glad to have you with me. We're talking about the Strait of Hormuz. Is it open? Is it not open? What's the definition of open? Do we control it, not control it? I'm trying to answer that question as objectively as I can. Because I think control, open, mean two entirely different things. And I think the best answer we can get is to ask the ships. What do the ships tell us about whether it's open or closed? Lloyd's of London says, yes, we'll underwrite the policies. It's open as far as we are concerned. So if you want to take your tanker full of cheap Chinese crap or crude oil or whatever it is, have at it. Here's your policy. Here's the premium payable up front. Those premiums used to be, prior to our attack on Iran, about 0.25% of the value of the ship. And as I said, that's the value of everything. Today it runs from 3% to 8%. It spiked as high as 10%. So what does that mean? I mean, you know, it drives me nuts when people say, well, everything's increased 10%. What does that really mean, though? A big tanker's worth around $150 million. The insurance on one trip through the strait went from about $375,000 as the insurance premium before the war to as much as $15 million for now, for one trip, one way. That is not a small ripple in the market. That is the price going up something like 12 to 30 times over what they were normally paying. Now think about what a price is. Here's the economic lesson. I really want you, doesn't make any difference whether it's the price of this insurance premium, it's the price you pay for gas, it's the price you pay for the loaf of bread, it's the price I paid for the Diet Coke today. A price is just a room full of the coldest, most self-interested people on the entire planet with their own money on the table telling you exactly how dangerous they think something really is. When they raise the price of crossing that water 30-fold, they are not doing politics at all. They don't care. They're not on anybody's team. Well, actually, they are on somebody's team. They're on their own team. Because they're writing the policy that says, if anything happens to your ship and your cargo and the people that are on that ship, here's what we're going to pay. And we'll have to write the check for that. So yes, they're on their own team. Rightfully so. They are measuring the exact danger that the White House says it erased. And their number says that danger is enormous. Do you know there's even an official scorecard? A public scorecard. There's a body, you can go look this up if you want to. There's a body in London called the Joint War Committee. Their entire job is to keep the list of the world's genuine war zones for shipping. The Strait of Hormuz is on that list right now. And they've told the world exactly what it takes to come off that list. Three things. Ships passing through over time without getting hit. A political situation that has calmed down. And hard proof that the mines really are gone. Now, as of this week, not one of those three I can confirm as being actually true. Now, the White House has said, and you heard the CENTCOM commander tell us, that they have accomplished those things. Telling me something and proving something to me are two entirely different things. It doesn't mean that I'm saying the president is lying or the White House communications office is lying. Well, for that matter, I'm certainly not saying that the commander of CENTCOM is lying because they may actually have the proof. But for all any number of reasons, they're not going to tell us that. I can tell you why that first one isn't true. And it's the part of this story that nobody in that email really wanted anybody to go check out. 11 days before the White House told me in that email last night that we control the water, a man died in that water. A bulk carrier called the Minoan Dignity was making an overnight run through the strait, the 17th into the 18th of August. Something hit her in the engine room, some sort of projectile. The chief engineer was killed. It wasn't a fluke, because the same Greek company that managed that ship had another ship. The Minoan Pioneer that got hit 2 weeks before that. That same day, the 17th, the Iran's Revolutionary Guard pulled alongside a tanker called the Amara near Kashan Island, climbed aboard, and took her. First ship the Iranians have grabbed since June. Now think about that. You can clear every mine in the strait. You can fly a fighter jet over it every hour of the day. And none of that would have saved that chief engineer the Minoan dignity. And none of it stops a boat full of Revolutionary Guard from climbing onto a tanker and sailing it back into an Iranian port. Now, that has not happened since then. So that may be iffy, right? You cannot sweep a mine to stop a hijacking. You cannot fly air cover over a boarding party. The two things actually happening out there, or I should say, let me be more accurate, the two things that have actually happened out there. So you see, we may have a time differential. I'm talking about things that happened a week, 2 weeks ago, and an email that landed last night. So the two things actually happening out there, the projectiles and the seizures, are the two things all that hardware does not touch. But regardless of whether things have changed since then, we still know this. And that's why the insurance people still won't call it safe. And that's why the ships won't sail. Not cold feet. There's a body. There's a stolen tanker in the same week as the Victory email. Now, I want to give the administration a win because they did earn part of it. Here's what a lot of guys in my chair would just spike the ball and go to commercial. I don't want to do that. I don't think it's honest because I think there's a real American win buried in here, and I think the White House has earned it. Yesterday, as you just heard, the actual military command, CENTCOM, Admiral Brad Cooper, announced just yesterday they finished clearing Iranian sea mines out of the international shipping lanes. Now, not out of the entire Strait of Hormuz. If you look at the map and you see that little part where Oman kind of points up and it makes that almost pyramid-like shape if you're looking at a map straight on, the shipping lanes are on the south side. They're on the side of Oman, away from the Iranian shores. And those shipping lanes go both directions. It's a shipping highway. And there's a certain amount of distance between those going one direction and those going the other direction. And that's what Commander Admiral Brad Cooper has said, we have cleared. Navy divers, Navy SEALs, air power, in contested water with the Revolutionary Guard, still out there. Now that's dangerous, and that's really skilled work by real Americans, and nobody should ever wave it off. They're putting their lives on the line to open that strait. That's number one. Number two. The doomsday that everybody promised us never happened. Back in the spring, the smart said that if this drags on, we're going to see $200 a barrel oil. Well, it's been dragging on month six now. And this morning, a barrel of Brent crude closed around $88. Down for the week. The oil market, which bets billions of real dollars on exactly this kind of fear, looked at this strait this week and they actually got calmer. They took a deep breath, exhaled. They weren't scared. The apocalypse got called off. Three, and I think this is the big one for the White House. The Iranian oil money, it really is drying up. This isn't the White House telling me this. It's the independent tanker trackers. Around 50 loaded Iranian tankers sitting off Iran's coast with nowhere to go. About 135 million barrels of Iranian oil just bobbing and floating storage, and that pile is growing bigger by the day. So when the president says Iran is not getting its oil money on the crude, he's a lot closer to right than Tehran wants you to know. And of course, all of this gets filtered through the cabal. The only thing that I had was the email from the White House last night, which is what I used for the entire basis of this entire topic. So that means that Tehran's podium is actually lying to us. The foreign minister says we closed the strait. We're in charge. No, they're not. Iran did not slam that door. For 50 years, Iran waved the Strait of Hormuz around like a loaded gun. Close it and choke the world off. That was their entire bet right there. And this summer, the American Navy called that bluff and the card did not work. If you've been told America got humiliated out there, the evidence doesn't back it up. So the U.S. Navy, CENTCOM, won something very real. Hold that up next to the email. But what the win is and what the slogan added are two different things. The honest size of the win. Iran can no longer close the strait at will. And Iran can no longer sell its own oil. Both are true. Both are real. Both worth an American being proud of. And I am. Here's what the slogan added on top. We control it. We own it. 100% infallible. A wall of steel. That's the part where the water doesn't actually sign. Because owning a waterway means anybody can cross it safely on your say-so, whenever you want to. What we actually have out there is a strait that you have to sweep for mines, fly air cover over, escort ships through in convoys, where a sailor got killed last week and a tanker got stolen. That's not something you own. That's a fight you're still in the middle of. And I'm not the one saying so. Dennis Sotrinowicz, I think is how you pronounce his name. He works at the Institute for National Security Studies in Israel. They're total hawks. Trust me, they're total hawks. And they're not friends of Iran, right? His verdict, flat, and I quote, "The United States does not control the Strait of Hormuz. Iran retains sufficient capabilities to disrupt maritime traffic." Okay. He gets back to open, close, closed, open. Now watch this, because it tells you how this game is being played. That White House email I got, stuffed with all the experts listed, 9, 10 of them, I forget how many, all saying it's working. And one of the names they quote is Raz Zimt. Raz Zimt works at the very same Israeli institute that I just quoted. Exact same building. The White House quoted the one who agreed, left out the one who says we don't control. Same institute, opposite verdict. They just kept the half they liked. I don't blame them for that. And the rest of the letterhead on that list, the Foundation for the Defense of Democracy, a group I know the director very well. United Against Nuclear Iran, I actually know the director there. Hudson, former Trump national security staff, very serious people. They're not liars. But that's the Iran hawk bench top to bottom. Quoting the hawks to prove the hawk policy is working like asking the barber whether you need a haircut. Well, of course you do. But I can't end this without discussing how does this end up on your kitchen table? How does it end up in your bank account? How does it end up anywhere to affect you? That's next. I'll be right back.
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0: Hey, welcome back to Weekend with Michael Brown. Glad to have you with me. I appreciate you tuning in. You know, if you like what we do during the weekend, you might like the weekday program. And that's really easy to listen to, even whether, I don't care where you live, West Coast, East Coast, up in the Dakotas, or down in Tejas, wherever you want to listen. 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KOA. It's at 850 AM and 94.1 FM on the radio dial. Once you find that, hit that as a preset, and then Monday through Friday, just, boom, turn that on, 9 to noon Mountain Time, and you can stream the weekday program live. Now, why does all this end up in your kitchen table? Why should you care? You're standing in your kitchen in, you know, out in wherever today. Why do you care about 10 ships and a strip of water on the far side of the planet? Two reasons, both close to home. The first, obviously, is the gas pump. And that's simple. Right now, the markets are calm. Gas is sitting around $4 a gallon. But that calm is really thin. It is one more mine or one more seized tanker, one more bad night in that strait away from just being gone. And when it goes, you're going to feel it exactly that same week at the pump, at the register, right in the middle of an election year. And everybody that's spiking the football today is going to own that price at the pump, too. The minute it moves. So I'd suggest everybody just calm down. Just sit down, shut up. There's nothing that you and I can do about it except talk about it. And everybody's got to get gone to their corners. The second reason I think is bigger. And it's actually the one that kind of worries me. It's the words. When the president stands up and says we own it 100%, a wall of steel, infallible, he nails his own feet to the floor. Do we own it? Do we control it? Two entirely different things. Because the ocean doesn't take orders from the press release. If Iran floats one mine into that lane, if the Iranian Revolutionary Guard grabs one more tanker, the man who said, you know, who said infallible will have to answer for it. And the only thing big enough to defend a word like infallible would be more force, bigger force. That is how a slogan on a Friday night email can turn into somebody's kid on a destroyer in the middle of the Persian Gulf. The word comes first. The bill could come later. And so I really want you to listen closely when you hear the news stories, because I think I can make a really strong case for the Strait of Hormuz is open. Now, yes, because we're there, and even the insurance carriers say it's open at a cost. So, your car insurance is available. I know you've had two DUIs, and you've got 14,000 speeding tickets, and you went blazing through a school zone. Yeah, you can still get insurance somewhere, but it's going to cost you 2 years' annual salary. We got the same thing going on here. I read that email last night, and my first reaction, my gut level reaction was, I really wanted it to be entirely true, all parts of it. Open, closed, you know, open control, everything. I want our Navy to win. Real Americans went into mined water and cleaned it out. And the commander of CENTCOM is telling me that. I really do not believe the commander of CENTCOM is going to go and put something up on their Facebook page and have it full of lies. When your team does something brave and really hard, every instinct you've got says, take that win. Read the good news out loud. Go home happy about it. That instinct is exactly the moment that we should also stop and go back and check. Because the people that wrote those emails that come into me, I've worked with them before. I've been right there in that White House comms office, and they want to tell you what they want you to think. I'm asking you, take it at face value. Yes, the way it's worded, you know, as a lawyer or an English teacher, I could take the sentences in that email that I got last night, I could diagram them, or I could rip them apart as a lawyer and say, yes, I can find truth in that. So I went and I looked at the ships, and I asked the men who insure the ships, and they actually told me the truer story than either the government than either government would, either the Iranian government or the American government. Americans won something very real out there. We really did. And the slogan that we built on top of it is actually the problem. It's bigger than what we won. So I just ask you, believe the ships. Believe the insurance man before you believe the podium. Not our podium, not Tehran's podium. The water keeps its own honest books. And this week the books say, mines are cleared, real win. Iran's oil, choke, that's a real win. The Strait, open, safe, and ours, 100%? Yes, for $15 million a trip to insure, and they got a man killed last Tuesday. That one, the ships will not sign. Now, keep that in your mind. I'll be right back.
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25: Under pressure. I'm Roxanne Evans, Fox News. The Trump administration ramping up economic pressure on Iran. Fox's Jonathan Hunt in Tel Aviv with more.
26: If Treasury Secretary Scott Bessent wants to collapse the economy, as he put it, then much more needs to be done. So he will head to a G20 summit in Asheville, North Carolina next week, trying to appeal to those countries to join the U.S. sanctions program. Now, the biggest trading partners still left for Iran are China, Russia, India, Turkey, Iraq, Pakistan, and Qatar. China is the biggest problem for the U.S. there because they've already said they will not take part in the sanctions program.
25: China's refusal to sanction Iran has led to several statements, and one, the Iranian foreign minister claimed that America uses the media to influence prices for personal gain, to keep America in a losing war, and Israel-aligned actors also promote war. President Donald Trump in Texas Friday, he had a call with the ISS crew and it awarded medals to the Artemis II crew. Fox's Mark Meredith.
27: To be with you is a great honor, and I just want to thank and Jessica, Anil, Jack, great Americans, great patriots, brave people. I wouldn't do it, I will tell you right now, I hate to admit it, I would not want to do it, but some people love it more than anything, and you have amazing courage.
28: President Trump, he has no personal interest in going to space. He'd love to see the opportunity for more people. While in Houston, the president also had a chance to present the Congressional Space Medal of Honor to the Artemis II crew, which recently took a journey around the moon, traveling over parts no human has ever seen before.
25: Well, the president also signed an executive order to create a space academy to feed into NASA and the Space Force. 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

0: Broadcasting live from Denver, Colorado, you've tuned into The Weekend with Michael Brown. Glad to have you with me. Appreciate everybody tuning in today. Rules of engagement are pretty easy. 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Keyword Mike or Michael somewhere in the message, and that'll get to me. On Facebook, X, Instagram, if you want to follow me there, it's at Michael D. Brown, at Michael D. Brown. You know, when I do these stories, I always feel like I'm talking to a jury, like I'm trying to persuade people. And sometimes I am really trying to persuade. Other times I'm just trying to get you in the room. Gary Spence, the old trial lawyer from Wyoming, was probably one of the best storytellers for a lawyer that I've ever witnessed in my entire life. And so I try to emulate him to some degree. I'd like to emulate his income, but not very good at that. So let me put a picture in your head, kind of like Gary Spence would. A woman walks into an Ohio Bureau of Motor Vehicles. They call it the BMV instead of the DMV. So this woman walks into the BMV on a Tuesday. There's really nothing dramatic about it. She just needs to renew her driver's license. So does the guy in front of her. Same as the kid behind her that's staring at his phone. She's got her keys in one hand and a fold of paper in the other. Because she's done this, you know, a dozen times before, she knows the drill. She is a U.S. citizen. She actually became one the hard way, years ago, decades ago. She stood in a room with a flag. She had taken the test, passed it, passed the background check. She'd gone through all of the crap that at the time Immigration and Naturalization Services required her to do, and she did it. And she raised her right hand and she took that oath. I have stood in that same room, not the BMV, but where she became a citizen. When I was the undersecretary, it was always one of my great honors to have the White House call and say, hey, we're having a naturalization ceremony in San Diego, or there's one in Phoenix, or there's one in Minneapolis. We want you to go to it. And so I would go on behalf of the administration, and I always, there's one in particular I remember. I remember this one gentleman, no clue what country he came from. I tried to get down and meet him before, as the ceremony ended, but never did. He was standing there. Now, you got to remember, this is 20 years ago, 20 plus years ago, probably. He was standing there with a camcorder. Remember those big, heavy camcorders? He was standing there, holding it with his left hand out in front of him as he held his right hand up to take the oath to become a U.S. citizen. And I wish we didn't have, you know, at that time, I didn't have an iPhone. But I wish I'd had a camera. Wish I'd captured that moment, because it showed those are the kind of people that you want to be American citizens, because they're very proud to be American citizens. Here's a guy holding a heavy camcorder. Maybe he had family in the back of the room. I don't know, but they couldn't come up front. And there he is holding that camcorder because he wanted history. He wanted his family to see he had become a U.S. citizen. I always think about that guy when I think about this woman at the BMV in Ohio. Or you know what? Maybe she was born here. She got married. She took her husband's name, and the birth certificate that she has in that folder still says the name that she has not used since she got married back when she was 23 years old. Now she walks up to the counter. She's going to renew the driver's license. And then, because Ohio lets you do it right there, she gets to update her voter registration the way that she has every few years of her adult life. This time, the clerk asks her for something she does not have, a citizenship document in a form that the state of Ohio will accept that isn't sitting in that folder she brought in. So she stands there, the lines building behind her, and a citizen of the United States gets told very politely that you cannot finish registering to vote today. Now, let me tell you what a federal judge just did about that this past week. Because it isn't what you would guess. And the real fight underneath the decision is a lot bigger than that woman standing at the counter who all she wants to do is renew her registration, her driver's license, and she wants to renew her voting registration. Now, nobody's trying to stop that woman from voting. Let's make that quite clear. She's a U.S. citizen. She has every right to vote, and she's going to end up voting. I want to say that as clearly as I can, because the entire argument will fall apart the second you forget that. She gets to vote. This is not a fight about whether she votes. It's a fight about whether Ohio gets to confirm that she indeed is a U.S. citizen before it puts her on the voting rolls. That's it. That's the sum of the entire thing. That's the entire ballgame right there. Keep the two questions separate in your little brain, please. Because the lawyers are about to smash them together. And the minute they do, you won't be able to see the thing clearly anymore. So let me tell you what the judge did. August 25, 4 days ago, federal judge in Cleveland, Solomon Oliver Jr., he blocks the rule in Ohio. The rule that says, show us a citizenship document when you register at the BMV. He gives two reasons for his decision. And I want you to hear them because, well, on their face, they're not crazy reasons. Reason number one, he says a signature is not enough. That when you register, you sign a statement under penalty of perjury that you are a citizen. The judge says that signed statement is the only thing the law asks for, that you are admitting, that you, or you are telling the state that you are a citizen, and if you're lying about that, you are committing perjury because you sign it under penalty of perjury. The judge says that signed statement is all the law requires, and that demanding a document on top of that, in his words, more than the minimum that's necessary. There's a second reason the judge uses. He says Ohio was cheating on the front end. Ohio was only offering registration to the people who had successfully gotten a driver's license. Now, federal law says, you offer it to everybody who walks up to that counter, license or no license. Now, this is a preliminary ruling. Ohio Secretary of State Frank LaRose says he strongly disagrees, and he's going to appeal the ruling. That's fine. But here comes the part where I want you to be, I got to be completely honest, because I'd rather tell you the hard part than let somebody else tell you after this program, well, here's what Michael Brown didn't tell you. Let's go read the statute. Let's just read the statute. It's called the National Voter Registration Act. Motor voter. What? It's been the shorthand for it. This has been on the books since 1993. And it does not say Ohio may offer registration at the BMV. It says Ohio shall offer registration at the BMV. The driver's license application, that itself shall serve as the voter registration application. That's the command under the statute. It's not a suggestion. That's the law. And it gets harder for the documents argument, not easier. Because in that same law, Congress did not leave the citizenship question just hanging. Congress actually answered it. The law says the form has to state every eligibility requirement, citizenship included, and it has to carry the signature of the applicant, and it has to be under penalty of perjury. So when that judge says the signature is the standard and the document is extra, he's not inventing that or coming up with it out of thin air. He's not being an activist judge. He's reading Congress's own words back to the state of Ohio. Now, Congress picked the signature back in 1993. So I cannot, will not stand here, well, sit here, I guess, and tell you the statute plainly says the thing I wish it said. It does not. On the plain words, that judge has a leg to stand on, and we need to admit that. But the statute is where this starts. It is not where this story ends. Because I think the real question is not what Congress wrote in 1993. The real question is what the Constitution lets Congress write in the first place. Now I think we're getting somewhere. I'll be right back.
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0: 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We're talking about Ohio's motor voter law, the congressional motor voter law, and this judge's ruling from this past week. And the judge said, all you have to do to register to vote in Ohio is you just need to sign the document under penalty of perjury. You don't have to bring anything else. Ohio wanted some other things. Now, I pointed out that the statute that Congress passed in 1993 is where the real problem starts. Because the question is, what does the Constitution let Congress write to begin with? And the Constitution splits this job in two separate jobs. And once you see that split, I think you'll understand what I'm talking about. Deciding who is qualified to vote, that belongs to the states. Deciding who is qualified, that's always been the case. The states set the qualifications, mostly citizenship, but also things like your age and whether or not you actually live where you say you live. Do you actually live in that state? Do you live in that right county? Do you live in that right precinct? Nobody in this entire case is arguing that a non-citizen gets to vote in a federal election. That is not in dispute anywhere in this story. Running the machinery of the election, the times, the places, the manner, Congress can reach into that. That's the election clause of the Constitution under Article 1, Section 4. Now, I'm not going to hand you my opinion about where that line is. I'll hand you Justice Scalia's argument. In 2000,

0: and the Ohio Alliance of Retired Americans. Their argument goes like this. The signature alone does the job, because lying on it is now going to be a federal crime, and almost nobody is dumb enough to commit a felony to just go cast a single vote. Non-citizens voting is rare, close to a rounding error. Take that or leave it. And a document requirement doesn't stop fraud, it stops citizens. And they point to a University of Maryland study that says that more than 21 million eligible Americans don't have quick access to their citizenship papers. And they point to exactly that woman that I told you about standing in that line with no documentation, the one whose married name doesn't match the birth certificate. That's their argument. But here's where it comes apart. Think about the papers. Every other qualification in your life gets checked with a document, not a promise that you're saying it's true under penalty of perjury. You show a document to get on an airplane, same to buy a gun, same to start a new job, and prove you're even allowed to work in the country. We decided a long time ago that for the things that matter, we verify. The vote is now the one thing in American life where we're told, oh, just sign it, that's enough. Well, I'm telling you, that's a preference, and a really weird preference. Here's the really rare part. The number of non-citizens who actually vote was never the real question. I don't care what that number is. I mean, I do, but not for terms of this story. Whether Ohio is allowed to guard the qualification that the Constitution handed to Ohio, to the states, that's the question. We lock the bank vault against the robbery that hardly ever comes. We count a close race twice when nobody thinks it was stolen. Rare has never been the reason to stop checking. That's the rare part. Here's the hard part. The 21 million and that woman at the counter is real life, so I can't wave it off. But here what it really is. It's a design problem. It's not a reason to forbid the state from checking anybody. We already know how to solve her problem, because we already solved it once. It's called what? You have to have it now to get on an airplane. Real ID. When your name doesn't match your birth certificate because you got married, you bring the marriage certificate, the paper trail connects up, and you're done. That's how a state that's paying attention would simply do it. And that is exactly the thing this judge did not order. He didn't tell Ohio to go fix the burden, go build the accommodation, make it work for the married woman and the naturalized citizen. He didn't fix her problem. He used it. He used the burden on one honest citizen as the reason to keep Ohio from checking any citizen at all. That doesn't protect her. It used her. And I have to say this next part about my own side. And I'll tell you why coming up next. Speaking with Michael Brown, text lines open 33103, keyword Michael. Be right back.
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0: Hey, welcome back to Speaking with Michael Brown. Glad to have you with me. Appreciate you tuning in. We're talking about Ohio motor voter law. Judge struck down that Ohio is requiring some documentation about citizenship. And the Secretary of State in Ohio says they're going to contest the decision. And I agree. But I don't really have clean hands here. The election integrity group, my group, because I'm a part of that group that believes in election integrity, and we ought to do everything we can to ensure election integrity, because when you start to lose your belief in the legitimacy of elections, like I think we are in this country, whether it's justified or not is irrelevant. Hear me clearly. I don't think it matters one twit whether or not there is election fraud. Now, I believe there is, but to the extent that there is, I don't know. But I'm opposed to any fraud. But whatever fraud there is, if that creates doubts in people's minds as a whole, such that we begin to question the integrity of almost every election, including down to dog catcher, then we ought to fix that. Because once you lose the legitimacy of your own elections, then you pretty much lose the republic. So when I say I'm part of the election integrity crowd, yes, I am. But we have spent years overselling the fraud numbers. Big, confident claims, round numbers. And then somebody asks for the receipts and we can't do it. Or we do and the receipts are like, okay, yeah, we found some fraud. And we know we do. Probably what? A dozen times a year, we hear about someone being charged and convicted for illegally voting in an election. So we know it exists. We just don't think, or at least I don't think, or we cannot prove that the fraud is so widespread that it would overturn any given election. Every single time we make the fraud argument, we hand the other side an easy win. We make it look like anybody that wants to check a birth certificate must be chasing some sort of conspiracy. That costs us. Because now an honest state that just wants to do an honest thing, look at a document before it registers a voter, gets treated like it's out there hunting to burn down a bunch of witches. Now, if we want to keep the power to verify, we're going to have to earn that back. Quit crying wolf about the size of the problem. Defend the principle standing on its own two feet. The principle never needed the exaggeration in the first place. So what's the score? Let me give you the score the same way I'd want it handed to me. Since that 2013 Arizona case, the states have almost mostly lost this fight. Arizona tried to force proof of citizenship onto the federal form, and they lost. Kansas tried and lost. The Supreme Court looked at it and passed. Said, no, we're not going. It's not germane yet. So when I tell you Ohio has a real constitutional argument, understand exactly what I'm telling you. It's an argument for where the law ought to go on a question the Supreme Court itself said is still open. I'm not going to promise you Ohio wins this on appeal. It might not. The principle does not get any less true because the scoreboard's been running the other direction. A state, any state, all states, are supposed to be able to confirm the one qualification the Constitution put in the hands of the states, citizenship. And a federal judge just told you, the state of Ohio, that it can't. There's the fight. Not whether that woman votes. She'll vote. The fight is whether the state that we charge with guarding the ballot is still allowed to guard the ballot. Now, Ohio's not alone in this. South Dakota, Utah, Wyoming, they all lined up the same kind of rule for the 2026 midterms. Arizona's been living that for years. So this ruling out of Cleveland is going to echo a lot further than just Cleveland. We've got to recognize that sometimes what we tend to do is, and I'm guilty of it times too, of overselling a legitimate problem. When we simplify it, I used to grade bar exams. for young whippersnappers that wanted to become lawyers. And so as part of that, we would offer, the bar examiners would have a class in which we would explain to them our philosophy of how to answer bar questions. Because you had two kinds of bar questions. You had the multiple choice questions, which, you know, go figure it out yourself. But then we'd have the essay part. And I would always explain to the students that whatever question I ask, whether it's about criminal law, civil law, it's about ethics, whatever it might be about, that when you answer the question, the more you simplify it, the more I understand that you understand what it's about. But when you try to complicate it by adding about a bazillion different little tangents, which I know sometimes I tend to do, but when you simplify it down to one simple thing, here, do the states have the authority under the Constitution to ask for proof of citizenship before you can vote in an election? And I believe the Constitution says yes. That is the one thing that states can do. What we tend to do as conservatives is we tend to overblow everything. We blow it up way too much. And I think that complicates it. And sometimes that means we lose the battle before we even started. Now, let's do this. Let me take a break early. Then when we get back, I want to move on to one more thing I'd like to get in before we end for the day. Hang tight, or not in for the day, but in for the hour. I'll be right back.
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0: Hey, welcome back to the Weekend with Michael Brown. 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There is a new law in California. Governor Newsom signed it the last weekend, August 22nd. On a Saturday, by the way, it was a week ago today. That's the day you sign things that you don't really want to hold a press conference about. The law has an official number, Assembly Bill 2624. Nobody uses it. Everybody calls it instead the Stop Nick Shirley Act. And the really weird part is that the author, an assembly member from Oakland by the name of Mia Bonta, says it has nothing to do with Nick Shirley. That's exactly what the governor's office says, too. In fact, the governor's office says, and I quote, this law has nothing to do with Nick Shirley, close quote. So they named a law after a man that they swear that the law has nothing to do with that. Typical California, right? Think about that. Well, wait a minute. Maybe you don't know who Nick Shirley is. Nick Shirley's a guy in his, I think it is his mid-20s. He's got a camera and a YouTube channel. He's the kind of independent creator that will show up on a sidewalk and ask the really tough questions that the professional journalists have stopped asking. In the last year, he pointed that camera at immigrant-run daycare centers. He went to Minnesota and, you know, knocked on the door of so-called daycare centers that were there to help immigrant families that were getting, you know, millions and millions of federal tax dollars to say, in fact, I think one video I remember, he knocked on the door, somebody kind of cranked it open a little bit, and he said, can I see the children? Can I just see the children inside? He slammed the door in his face. And then, let's see, he went to San Diego. And there he shot video at what he called ghost facilities and said on video that some of those places looked like fraud. Empty rooms, no children whatsoever. But the money was still flowing into them. Now, I don't care, and quite frankly, you can decide for yourself whether that makes him a journalist or a pain in the butt, a nuisance. California says, no, you don't have to decide that. We'll decide that for you. Well, thank you, California. 5 days before the signing, Nick Shirley was outside the state capitol in Sacramento. He had the cameras rolling. He was asking people about the law named after him, the Nick Shirley Act. Or technically, it's not even the Nick Shirley Act. It's the Stop Nick Shirley Act. So a staffer walked up, a guy named Terry Shands. He's the chief of staff to Democrat Assembly member Tina McKinnor. And on camera, the chief of staff delivered a crude personal taunt about Nick Shirley's anatomy. That was the response from inside the state capitol building in Sacramento, go out and make fun of someone's genitals. Wow. Now, half of this bill, AB 2624, is somewhat defensible. So let me defend it just to get it out of the way. For about 30 years, California has run a program called Safe at Home. If you're a domestic violence or a stalking victim that you're and you're hiding from the person who has harmed you, hurt you, the state says you can keep your home address out of the public record. You can use a Secretary of State substitute address instead. Nobody has ever seriously thought about that. But my local audience, I would remind you, you really need to pay attention to what comes after the but. But AB 2624 adds, quote, immigration support service providers to that list. So if you help immigrants, notice I didn't say legal or illegal, I just said immigrants. If you help immigrants for a living and someone is threatening to show up at your home, you can shield your address. All right. I don't think that any nonprofit caseworker deserves, you know, a stalker. Now, if that was the whole bill, that'd be the end of the story. This hour would be over with. But there's a second half. New government code, sections 6218.19 and 6218.20, make it both a civil wrong and a crime. Up to a year in the county jail and up to a $10,000 fine, felony territory if any sort of injury results, to knowingly post one of these workers' personal information or image online with intent to incite imminent great bodily harm, or so someone will imminently use that information to commit a crime involving violence. Now, if you read that very narrowly, that's a doxing statute. A doxing to get someone hurt is not journalism. So here's the defender's best line, and it's not necessarily stupid. The bar is intent to cause violence, not intent to report. So filming a daycare and asking questions doesn't even come close. Then comes the part that they don't like to talk about, that they don't say out loud at all. And before I tell you that part, let's just stop for a moment and consider whatever that part may be. I'm just going to hold it in abeyance for a moment, because I want you to think just about what these assembly creatures, I call them the cabal, I call them the Politburo in Colorado, because they're a bunch of communists that want to control every aspect of your life. Why does California pass a bill aimed at one individual? Because it's clearly based on everything that I've read about it, this bill was aimed at Nick Shirley. They don't like him pointing out fraud going on in their state. A state that wants to claim that they're one of the largest economies in the entire world, that if you put California as a country, you'd be one of the, you know, in the top 10 countries in terms of its economy. And, you put California in a list of states where there's a bunch of fraud, they make the probably make the top 10. Why do they not want people to know about what's going on? Oh, because California's run by Democrats, too. So here's the tell. In a phrase, a journalist frozen in 1974. You see, this law exempts journalists. So to decide who counts as journalists, the law points to the definition that California already has on their books. The Shield Law. Evidence Code, Section 1070. That definition lists newspapers, magazines, periodicals, press associations, wire services, radio, and television. And that's it. It was last meaningfully amended in 1974. 1974? 52 years ago. It was written before the internet existed, and it says nothing, not one single word about independent online creators, YouTubers, or the guy with the camera on the sidewalk, or for that matter, freelance journalists. Let's go back to the definition again. Newspapers, magazines, periodicals, press associations, wire services, radio and television. Where is a freelance journalist in that? Where's a freelancer anything in that? No. It's an old, out-of-date definition that they conveniently used here on purpose. So when they tell you the press is protected, I want you to ask a follow-up question. Which press? Which media? The press that existed in 1974, or the press that, you know, actually shows up now? Because I think that gap is the entire ballgame. The people most likely to point a camera at a taxpayer-funded NGO and who will then ask an uncomfortable question, do you think that's somebody from NBC, CBS, or ABC? Do you think it's anybody from MS Now? Or CNN, or maybe even Fox News, or the Washington Post, or the LA Times, or the Denver Post, or the Wall Street Journal? The answer generally is no until. Oh, it's no until the so-called independent freelance journalists show up and point the camera at a story, and then the cabal is compelled to cover it because what they report as freelancers goes viral. And suddenly we all see it. We all know it. And we all hear it. And now, oh, the so-called journalists under the 1974 definition will then show up and tell you about the story. They're lazy, good for nothing, sit around, and just wait for somebody else to do the work for them. That's the state of journalism in 2026, in my humble opinion. So, a statute can protect journalists in name and still leave the working reporters of 2026 outside the protection of that statute. So why is this a transparency story? Because it's certainly not an immigration story. Here's what really bothers me and has absolutely nothing to do with immigration. You know, I spent enough time inside the government at the highest levels, inside the president's cabinet and sub-cabinet, that badly wanted to control the story. They wanted to control everything. You might remember how that went for me personally. So discount for my bias. But I know the instinct when I see it, and I'm seeing it. It never shows up wearing a sign that says censorship. It always arrives wearing a sign that says protection. We're protecting the workers. We're protecting the vulnerable. We're protecting you, the consumer of the news. You think they really are? Now, the threats against immigration workers are real. I won't say otherwise. But a government confident that its people are doing nothing wrong doesn't usually need to make photographing them an act that's subject to jail and a $10,000 fine. If you're proud of your work, you invite the camera in. When you criminalize the camera, that's when you're telling me something. And California told me something. Don't look here. Look elsewhere. Hang tight. I'll be right back.
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27: Upping the economic ante, I'm Daria Albinger, Fox News. The sanctions may have been just the start of it. The Trump administration is continuing to put economic pressure on Iran. Here's Fox's Jonathan Hunt in Tel Aviv.
28: If Treasury Secretary Scott Bessent wants to collapse the economy, as he put it, then much more needs to be done. So he will head to a G20 summit in Asheville, North Carolina next week, trying to appeal to those countries to join the U.S. sanctions program. Now, the biggest trading partners still left for Iran are China, Russia, India, Turkey, Iraq, Pakistan, and Qatar. China is the biggest problem for the U.S. there because they've already said they will not take part in the sanctions program.
27: China's refusal to sanction Iran has led to several statements from Iranian officials. In one, the Iranian foreign minister claimed that America uses the media to influence prices for personal gain to keep America in a losing war. He also says Israel-aligned actors promote war. A rescue effort is giving to one of recovery in flood-ravaged Nepal.
29: A race against time to find survivors, with the death toll rising following the flooding disaster on the Nepal-China border. More than 600 people are confirmed dead. Another 2,500 people remain missing, among them 90 Americans. Rescue crews are still pulling out survivors caked in mud. The U.S. State Department says so far 5 Americans have been brought to safety.
27: Fox's Jackie Ibanez reporting the Red Cross estimates about 93,000 people were going to need aid, and clean water is going to be their major concern. A group of soldiers in Niger rebelled against officers at a key military base and fired at sensitive locations in the capital in what is being seen as a major threat to the country's struggling junta. 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
27: Several states have seen measles outbreaks, including one that caused 2 confirmed deaths in Pennsylvania. Rates of illness and death have been higher among the unvaccinated. HHS Secretary Robert F. Kennedy Jr. tells Fox's Saturday in America that many remain unvaccinated for religious reasons.
32: They're entitled to make them. My job as HHS Secretary is to make sure that if those children get sick, that they're taken care of. There's no reason that anybody in America should be dying of measles in this day and age. There's no reason. It's malpractice if that happens.
27: Kennedy also says America's doing the best at controlling the measles. He claims that Mexico is 11 times the number of cases that the U.S. has, and Canada has 4 times as many. Just days after a trial date was set for Khalid Sheikh Mohammed, a federal judge said the alleged 9/11 mastermind's confession could not be used in court.
11: On Friday, a judge ruled Khalid Sheikh Mohammed's confession, reportedly given back in 2007, may not be used against him in an upcoming trial. This decision means further delays for the case that is set for trial in summer of 2028. The New York Post reports the judge who issued the ruling over concerns the confession was given under duress. The trial judge was quoted as saying, the prosecution has failed to prove by a preponderance of the evidence that Mr. Mohammed's statements to the FBI were voluntarily given. The confession is believed to be a crucial piece of evidence.
27: That's Fox's Mark Meredith. Nashville International Airport could be getting a new name, Dolly Parton International. Governor Bill Lee says it would be a lasting tribute to Parton's indelible legacy and the generations of people that the native Tennessean inspired across the state and around the world. Now, before Parton died this week, a petition drive was already underway to rename the airport. So far, it's gotten at least 129,000 verified signatures. I'm Daria Albiner. This is Fox News.
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0: 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TMA or AMA. 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It's free. I think you would enjoy the articles. Let's get started. I want to put you somewhere. I want you to go to Wintrust Arena, Chicago. It's a Sunday night. It's the third quarter. The Fever up big on the Sky. And there's a guy sitting courtside in a black T-shirt. You can read it all the way from the upper deck. It says the word woman in all caps, W-O-M-A-N. That's a noun, adult human female. Now, the guy that we can see from all the way in the upper deck, his name is Enes Kanter Freedom. 11 years in the NBA, most of them at center, the last of them in Boston. But that particular Sunday night, he's a spectator. He has a ticket. He's watching a women's basketball game, wearing his argument right across his shirt, right across his chest. Timeout gets called. Natasha Cloud, the guard for the Sky, 34 years old, 11 seasons of her own, has just muscled in a basket. And instead of heading to her bench, she turns and crosses the floor. She points at the man in the T-shirt. And she starts to shout and scream. So, Enes Kanter Freedom stands up. He puts his arms out. he takes a step toward the court. And this is the part I want you to really think about. Security moved toward the spectator, not toward the player who left her bench to walk across the entire basketball court. They stepped between Cloud and Freedom. They turned Freedom around, and then they walked him out of the building. Oh, the player, Cloud, she stayed. Her teammates pulled her back, literally had to pull her back, and she finished the night on the floor exactly where she started. The man in the adult human female shirt got removed from a WNBA arena for the crime, I think, of just sitting in his seat. Now think about that. Because the very next day, the league finally answered the question that this entire circus has been built to ask. And the way it answered is, that's why we're talking about it today. Let me back up. Because Enos Kanter Freedom didn't just wander into that arena by accident, and I'm not going to tell you that he did or even pretend that he did. For weeks now, Freedom and another former NBA player, Royce White, had been running a play. Both announced that they are declaring for the 2027 WNBA draft, and both of them said clearly on camera that they identify as women. Now, White is 6'8", 260 pounds, and he has been mounting a run for the United States Senate up in Minnesota. Freedom, well, he's just 6'10". Neither one of them, they never shave. It's a stunt. You know it's a stunt. I know it's a stunt. They know it's a stunt. We all know it's a stunt. White all but said so, promising in actuality a discrimination lawsuit before he has even been turned down. But, honestly, a stunt can still be aimed at something real. And this stunt was aimed with a steady hand. Freedom and White were never trying to make the WNBA roster. They didn't want to play on the women's national basketball team. They were trying to force the league to answer one question and answer it out loud. One question that the WNBA has spent an entire season refusing to touch. What is a woman? Under your own contract, in writing, say it. Tell us, what is a woman? So, you know what? Let me be the lawyer for a moment, because this is where the whole thing lives. In Lawyerville, the WNBA has a brand new collective bargaining contract. And buried inside that contract is exactly one sentence about who's going to be allowed to play. It's Article 13, Section 1, Subsection A. And I'm going to read it to you word for word. Because the words, well, quite frankly, in this entire story, the words are the point. So let me quote. Only players who are women are eligible to play in the WNBA. Close quote. That is the law of the league. That is it in its entirety. Now, those are the words in the contract. Now, read it again and look for the thing that is not there. Oh, yeah. Oh, did you forget already? Only players who are women are eligible to play in the WNBA. There's no definition of the word woman. The contract says a player has to be a woman. But then the contract never tells you what a woman is. It doesn't mention biology. It doesn't mention hormones. It doesn't mention gender identity. It doesn't even mention the sex listed on someone's birth certificate. The contract's most important word is the one that the WNBA just never defines. Now, Freedom and White walk straight up to that undefined word and put their entire weight and height right behind that word. That, kids, that's the stunt. Two men in beards leaning on a hole in a contract to find out what the contract is actually made of. So the day after they walked Freedom out of Wintrust Arena, the WNBA gave an answer. Yeah, well, sort of they gave an answer. Here is exactly how the biggest women's league in America chose to settle the hottest question in American sports. Might even be one of the hottest questions in American politics. And frankly, I think it is one of the hottest questions in American culture. The WNBA did not hold a press conference. The commissioner, a woman named Kathy Engelbert, did not put her name on anything. In fact, nobody stood at a podium. Instead, an anonymous league source, unnamed, uncredited, called up one outlet, one sports outlet, Front Office Sports, and delivered the ruling by leak. They leaked out the ruling. Freedom and White, they said, are not eligible. Their declarations are, and again I quote, simply publicity stunts, close quote. Wait a minute. You knew that? I knew that. I thought we all knew that. And the WNBA is not going to give oxygen, they said, to efforts that are meant to demean and marginalize others. Oh, let me say it again. That they're not going to give oxygen to efforts meant to demean and marginalize others. Wait a minute. Everything it manages to avoid, read that answer again and count everything that that statement manages to avoid. It never defines the word woman. It never gives you the standard the league used to decide that those two men did not qualify. It calls Freedom and White trolls, which, you know, quite frankly, I think they are. And then it uses the fact that they are trolls as the reason that the league does not have to answer the question the trolls simply ask. The source even said that the WNBA has no legitimate immediate eligibility matter in front of it at all. Nothing to see here. Go home. Nothing's on the agenda. Nothing's in the meeting notes. Nothing's in the minutes. Nothing. I think that is the whole trick. And I want to name it very plainly because it is cleverer than just plain cowardice. The WNBA figured out how to say no to two men without ever saying what no means. It shut a door and refused to tell anybody where the door is. Now, the league has a good answer to all of this, and I'll tell you what it goes like next. It's the Weekend with Michael Brown. Text lines open 33103, keyword Mike or Michael. Hang tight. I'll be right back.
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0: Welcome back to The Weekend with Michael Brown. Glad to have you with me. 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It's at 850 AM or 94.1 FM. Once you find that station, hit that as a preset, and then Monday through Friday, 9 to noon Mountain Time, you can listen to that station, and you can listen to The Situation with Michael Brown Monday through Friday. And I know we've noticed on the stream that a lot of you do that, and so let's get even more of you to do that. But more fun, let's go back to the WNBA for a moment. Because in answer to the question, what is a woman, the league has a good answer to everything going on in this stunt. And I think it is a stunt. But it goes like this. Come on, Brown. This is easy. Two bearded men in their 30s are not women. The league made the obvious call. It protected its athletes, and it does not owe a couple of provocateurs a seat in our rule book. And on the easy case, yeah, they might be right. Freedom and White, at least as far as I know, maybe you know more than I do, are not women. So the answer is no. And quite frankly, to show you my bias, I think the answer should be no. But the easy case was never the point, and the WNBA knows that. Because somewhere out there, there is a really hard case. There is a transgender athlete on hormones, in transition, meeting every medical line that some other league has already put in writing. Not a Senate candidate in a beard. Someone who shows up next year, maybe 3 years from now, I don't know, and says, I am a woman, and your contract says women can play, so am I eligible? Now, stop. Think. Only women are allowed to play according to the WNBA player's contract. So, next year, 3 years, whenever, I don't care, someone shows up and says, I am a woman, and your contract says women can play, so am I eligible? And on that question, the one that actually matters, the WNBA is exactly as silent right now as it was last week. The leak that they put out to that sports outlet, it didn't answer the question. The leak was built because the league doesn't want to have to answer the question. The league did not rule. What'd they do? They ran. They didn't rule. They ran. And they used two easy targets as the cover to run behind. Here's a test I want you to consider, and I think it's a fair one. If this league is so certain of its answer, then write the answer down. Define the word under Article 13. Publish the standard. Put the criteria in the contract where the players and the public can read them before the next draft. Don't wait until afterwards. They're not going to do that. There's a reason this league likes that word empty, blank, nothing there. Because you cannot be sued over a definition that you never wrote. And you cannot be pinned to a standard that you will not write, that you will not establish, a standard that does not exist. The blank space in Article 13 is doing really good work for the WNBA.

0: on its own player crossing the basketball court to scream at a spectator. This league is very sure who the villain is, and it is very careful never to check the mirror when it decides who the villain is. You can reach your own conclusion about this. I think a lot of you may already have. I've been telling you for weeks that this league was going to have to answer one question. Here it is one more time. What is a woman? What is a woman? The biggest women's league in the country finally answered this week, and here's the answer start to finish. It looked at two men in the beards leaning on its contract. It looked at Article 13, one sentence, the word woman sitting right there in the middle of it with nothing underneath those words at all. And then the league picked up a phone, called the friendliest reporter they could find, kept its own name off the record, and said, "These guys are just trolls, and there is nothing here to discuss." You know what that was, in my opinion? That was their escape. Escape. Because when all of this is said and done, two segments of this nationally syndicated radio program about a guy standing up during a basketball game, wearing a t-shirt that said woman, and one of the players jumping up, screaming, running across the entire basketball court to go encounter a spectator who she knew exactly who he was, too. They ejected the spectator. The player had no consequences whatsoever. So the question is still standing at the door. The question is patient. One of these days, it's going to come back wearing something other than a beard and a lawsuit, and it's going to ask the same question again. And the WNBA is going to have to open their mouths and say the word out loud on the record with their name attached to it. I don't think that this league has any idea what it is going to say when that day comes. And I think that is exactly why they whispered the answer in a leak to a friendly sports outlet, instead of just saying, "We need to deal with this. Let's just take this issue up right now and deal with it." Because the failure to do so creates within our own culture this kind of fog of, do we really live in a world now where we don't know what a woman is or a man is, or where someone who is transgendering, whether they fit or don't fit? I think it's time we answer the question. It's The Weekend with Michael Brown. Hang tight. I'll be right back.
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0: Hey, welcome back to The Weekend with Michael Brown. Glad to have you with me. 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Tell me anything, ask me anything. Now, I would just add this about text messages, because I do, I read them all the time. 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Okay, well, which one was it? Or, hey, you're really great on that topic. Okay, which one was it? So that'd be a favor that I would ask of you. And then don't forget, subscribe to the podcast. It's very easy to do on your podcast app. Just search for a podcast with the title, the name, The Situation with Michael Brown. The Situation with Michael Brown. Hit that subscribe button. Leave a five-star review, because that helps us spread the podcast out even further, helps us in the rankings, and then that will automatically download to your phone or wherever you download your podcast all 5 days of the weekday program and the weekend program, so you got 6 days of me to listen to. Isn't that fantastic? Now, Chicago, 2022, they threw themselves a party. It was a bond market party. For 7 years, the people that run Chicago's money had chased one number the way that maybe a guy underwater swims toward a patch of light. They wanted off the junk bond list. Wall Street grades a city's debt the way a bank grades you for a mortgage. It's kind of like a credit rating. Well, it is a credit rating. And for years, Chicago's credit rating on their bonds was junk. That's the polite word for, we're not sure you're ever going to pay us back. So in 2022, they made it. Moody's, one of the credit rating agencies, lifted Chicago out of junk bond status, one notch above the line, but above the line. Fitch, another one of the rating agencies, started handing out some upgrades. The outlooks turned from stable to positive. Now, in a budget in a downtown office building, people who had not exhaled in years, who were in charge of Chicago's debt and credit, probably exhaled. But here's the part that nobody said out loud at that bond party. The thing that pulled Chicago out of junk had zero to do with discipline. The city didn't cut its way there, and it didn't finally fund its pensions. What actually happened is simpler, and frankly, I think worse. A check arrived from Washington. It was the pandemic money. See, we're still talking about the stupid pandemic and all that money that went flying out. And by the time the applause started, they were already spending the money. Now, fast forward to right now. I mean, just this past week. Chicago is already sliding back toward junk bond status. Three different rating firms have downgraded the city since January of last year. This year, City Hall had to close a $1.2 billion hole just to pass a budget that Illinois law says you must have it balanced. Now, next year, there'll be a task force at City Hall. It figures that the hole will run around $700 million this year. Now, that's their estimate, not a hard number, but it's their own people saying it out loud, at least. So what happened between the party and now this hangover? That's the story. And it's not really a Chicago story. Unfortunately, it's an American story. Let me give you the official version first, because it's true as far as it goes. The official story goes like this. The pandemic money helped for a while. Then, of course, it ran out. Costs went up. The state of Illinois started sending Chicago less money than it used to send them. And the office towers in the Loop, the ones that paid a fat share of the property taxes, those towers emptied out and lost value. Chicago, Denver, L.A., it's all the same thing. So more of the tax bill slid onto regular homeowners, people like you and me. Every word of that is real. A guy who tells you none of it matters, they're selling you a bunch of bullcrap. But look at what that story does. It's like the weather report. It's a list of things that happened to Chicago. Oh, the rain fell, the wind blew, nobody's to blame. And that's exactly the part I want to rip apart. Because underneath that weather, there's a choice. And the choice is now decades old. It's a bill that we've been dodging in this country for 30 years or more. For most of my lifetime, Chicago did a very human thing with its pension bills. It didn't pay them. police pensions, firefighter pensions, city worker pensions. The city promised the money, and then year after year, mayor after mayor, it just very quietly but clearly shorted the payment and spent the difference on things that felt better. The Wall Street Journal, reporting this out, used one word for it: shirked. For decades, Chicago shirked its pensions. That's not my adjective. That's the Wall Street Journal reporting. Now, you can only skip a bill for so long, right? You and I know that. Eventually, the state of Illinois passed a law, forced Chicago to start actually funding those pensions with real money, the big money. And that forced payment landed at a very particular moment. That forced payment landed at just the right moment. It landed right when Washington's pandemic checks showed up. Imagine suddenly you're accustomed to getting a small check, and then the next day, two big checks arrive in your account at the same time. Think about the timing, because it's probably the background of the whole story. A credit analyst at S&P laid it out in what I call cowboy English. The state forced Chicago into those much bigger pension payments, and that, his words, coincided with the arrival of the federal pandemic money that helped keep the budget in the black. So here's what really happened in 2022, underneath all the confetti for the party. Chicago got handed a bill it had been dodging for 30 years. And at the very same moment, a stranger from out of town, politicians in D.C., covered that bill. The pain that was supposed to force the really hard choices that you and I have to make, things like layoffs and givebacks from labor, that never happened. Washington's money made it painless. And Chicago took a bow for a recovery that it was all fake. The upgrade was a mirage. What looked like a healthy city was really just a subsidized one, and the subsidy had an expiration date. When that ran out, well, the pension bill was still sitting there, bigger than ever. Today, pension payments and debt payments eat up 40%, 40 cents on every dollar in the city's operating budget. 40 cents right off the top, before a single pothole gets filled, or a single cop gets paid, or a single firefighter gets paid. Now, they'll tell you this is not a Chicago problem, and it sure isn't a one-mayor problem. I will tell you it's national. And you know what? Some people have the numbers to prove that. Out of the 25 biggest cities in America, at least 20 of them are staring at budget gaps for next year and beyond. We see it right here in Denver. The pandemic money ran out and everywhere at one time. Everybody's got the same stupid hangover. So why are you singling out Chicago, Michael? Here's my answer. That number doesn't get Chicago off the hook. That number is how we know Chicago blew it. And that's how we know other places are blowing it too. Because think about what that federal money actually was. A windfall. A one-time check that every big city in this nation got at the exact same moment. And a windfall is really a test. It asks you one question. Are you going to use this time to buy some time to fix what's broken? Or are you going to spend it pretending that there's nothing broken at all? Some cities use the runway to get honest. Chicago used it and looked the other way. And it did that carrying more dead weight than almost any of them. That 40% already promised to pensions and debt before the budget even opens, same test. Chicago failed it worse. And there's another side, too. They'll say Mayor Brandon Johnson inherited this mess. Well, that's true. He walked in the door in 2023. He didn't dig the pension hole. Daley dug part of it. Emanuel dug part of it. Johnson himself stood in front of a room of investors recently and blamed, his words, decisions made over decades. And that's true. And it's true everywhere. It's the Weekend with Michael Brown. Text lines open. Hang tight. Be right back.
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0: Welcome back to The Weekend with Michael Brown. Glad to have you with me. I appreciate you tuning in. And as always, I want to thank this audience for tuning in on the weekends. Thank you. And if you have a chance, email your local affiliate and tell them thanks for carrying the program. And as always, if you have something to say to me, the text line's always open, 33103, keyword Mike or Michael. But again, everybody, you know, thank you for tuning into the program. Now, before I get too comfortable, just pointing at Chicago, which is easy to do, let me tell you why this story ought to keep us up at night. Because it's not just Chicago. 20 of the 25 largest cities, remember, we've done this everywhere. Washington printed the money. They put it in an envelope. They mailed it. Cities all across this country, red ones, blue ones, they took that windfall pandemic money that should have bought them time to get honest, and instead they spent it staying comfortable. Now, maybe you and I have done the personal version of this ourselves. The bonus check that was going to, you know, pay down the debt and or maybe somehow paid for the vacation instead. The raise that was going to fix everything and just raise the floor of what we actually spend. This is the thing underneath all of it. A windfall doesn't teach you to live within your means. It just rents you a few years of looking like you already do. The hard part, the saying no part, the part that takes, you know, some spine, some guts. We also have to do that ourselves. When that bonus check arrives and we know we've got some debt out there that we'd be better off paying, you know, paying the car off, paying the credit cards off, you know, paying off the second mortgage, whatever it is, that money sitting there, a gigantic temptation. Well, why do you think a city, a county, or a state would be any different than you and me? You and I are humans, and guess what? All those political subdivisions, cities, towns, counties, they're made up and run by human beings too. And those human beings have one more thing that makes them even worse human beings than you and me. They're politicians. So they're always looking for the easy way, the way that'll get them a spot on television, a spot on radio, that'll give them a good commercial for re-election. And so take the money that's the windfall, and instead of catching up on your pensions, oh, start some new program, you know, for the children, or some new program for illegal aliens, or some new program for whatever it might be. Pick out minorities or pick out, you know, some special group, whatever it is, and spend the money there. And then, and I learned this the hard way while I was the Undersecretary of Homeland Security, we would give out grants, we'd have, you know, grants for fire departments. And now they would have to compete for the grants, and we go through, and there'd be a very competitive process. But whoever won the grants, we'd give out millions of dollars. Tens of millions of dollars, if not more. I always knew and feared, which is why I objected to the grant program, that a fire department would get a grant because they wanted or needed, could be either, could be both, a new fire engine, a ladder truck, whatever it might be, maybe a new fire station, firehouse itself. They get the grant. Well, who really controls the money that the fire department gets? The city council does. So the city council looks at the fire department budget, and let's just say it's, you know, it's a $10 million a year budget. And then they see, oh, they're getting a grant for $2 million. Oh, so we can take $2 million out of the fire department's budget and use that to fill a hole somewhere else. Then they get the grant from FEMA and Homeland Security. That goes into the fire department. Now they've got a $2 million grant. So on paper, the budget looks like, oh, we have a full $10 million. Now, the grant would still require them to use that money to whatever the grant was for. Buy a new fire truck, new engine, new ladder truck, new firehouse, whatever it might be. But the city council didn't care. They just saw there was $10 million in the fire budget, and they'll get through because, for example, to build a fire station or to even requisition a new fire truck, what used to take months takes years now. So you're never going to actually spend that money for years. So your budget for that current fiscal year looks like you're whole. You've got the full $10 million, but you really spent it somewhere else. But then the fire truck arrives. You have to make the payment. Or the contractor gets hired to start building the firehouse. You got to start making the payment. Now the fire department's in a hole. And the city looks and says, uh-oh, we have to pay that bill. We cannot pay for the fire truck. Now the hole's just moved. It's moved from the fire department to the police department, or from the police department to the parks department. The hole just keeps moving around. But what does the hole not do? The hole never disappears. The hole continues year after year after year and just gets shuffled. Then one more thing happens. The hole gets larger because the grant programs continue. Now the pandemic money, I grant you, the pandemic money came, went, gone. But that hole is still there. So the windfall, the pandemic money, never taught the municipalities or the state governments or any other government receiving it. It never taught them to live within their means. It just rent you a few years of looking like you do live within your means. The hard part, the saying no part that I talked about, the part that actually takes some discipline, the cities and the counties and the states still have to do that. So why am I telling a Chicago story to a Denver audience and a Los Angeles audience and an audience in Atlanta, anywhere else? Because we have a name here for the discipline that Chicago never had. And we passed that in 1992. And I want the entire world to know about it because right now we're doing everything we can to save it, to protect it, because it's being attacked every which way you can imagine. What did we do in Colorado in 1992? We passed something called TABOR, the Taxpayers' Bill of Rights. And the entire job of that amendment was to force the conversation that places like Chicago spent 30 years dodging. Before the politicians raise your taxes, they have to come and ask us first, out at the ballot box, and they have to ask us out loud. So here, there is some limitation. They have to, hey, we need to raise your taxes. We want it for XYZ. Okay, we'll put it on the ballot, and we'll all vote on it. They attack that every single year. So Chicago is actually a live picture of what a city looks like without that kind of guardrail, run by the very coalition that spends first and works out who pays later. And I'll tell you very plainly, the same movement that runs Chicago has TABOR in its sights right here in Denver. Now, how they're going at it is a longer story than I've got runway for this afternoon. But I want to bring you the receipts on that, not just a hunch. So I'll put the whole thing where you can check every number for yourself. For now, hold on to the simple version. Chicago didn't get unlucky. It got a 4-year loan against its own reckoning, spent the loan, and then handed the keys to the one group in town guaranteed not to change course. You see, the bill's always coming. Nobody in charge wanted to be the one standing there when that bill landed. So, everything I've told you occurs all over the country. It's just that whether it's the federal government, state, local, county, municipal, every level of government in this country has this same problem. And they keep doing it year after year after year. That's why the debt for this country, since I last talked to you, has now crossed $40 trillion. That is a drain on the prosperity of you, me, my grandkids, my children, my grandkids, and my as yet not born great-grandchildren. We all face this reckoning. Chicago's just an example of just how bad it is. Thanks for listening. Everybody have a great weekend. I'll see you next week.
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24: Unimaginable tragedy in Nepal. I'm Carmen Roberts, Fox News. The devastating flood disaster in Nepal and Tibet grows even worse, with 676 people now confirmed dead and more than 3,000 missing, including 90 Americans. But crews have been able to rescue more than 4,000 people. But the danger is still growing.
25: It's monsoon season in the region, so search and rescue operations were temporarily suspended today because of rain and fog. But helicopters soon resumed. Authorities are also monitoring two lakes upstream formed by the disaster, one of which was overflowing. Chinese authorities say the risk has eased somewhat as it's slowly draining, but more rain is on the way. Scientists say the disaster was triggered by a glacier collapse, which caused stories-high waves of rock, ice, mud, and debris just hurtling through the mountain river systems there.
24: Fox's Stephanie Bennett in London. The Red Cross estimates 93,000 people need aid, with clean water being a major concern. As Americans complain about the high price of gas caused by the Iran war, President Trump's touting a deal with Venezuela that he claims will lower prices at the pump.
26: President Trump emphasizing some good news on the energy front, the context being that many Americans, of course, are concerned about gasoline prices. The president announcing a deal with Venezuela while he calls it the biggest oil deal in world history, noting the United States has secured more than 65 billion barrels of oil reserves in Venezuela. The president says the historic transaction more than doubles American oil reserves, greatly increasing our oil supply.
24: Fox's Mike Emanuel reporting. Analysts say it could take years to significantly boost production in Venezuela, so the added supply won't affect gas prices anytime soon. And a Russian strike on a weapons depot in Kyiv kills at least 37 people. One of the deadliest attacks in Ukraine this year. 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
24: The jury in the Lindsay Clancy trial is on break for the weekend and trying to avoid news about the trial over her killing of her three young children.
31: Lindsay Clancy's lawyer, Kevin Reddington, was asked how confident he was that the jury would return a not guilty by reason of insanity verdict.
32: I don't know what a jury's going to do, so I'm not going to say, oh, yeah, I'm confident. No, I have no idea.
31: So according to Reddington, the jury's first question was to review two bags of prescription pill bottles and a knife that was allegedly used during Clancy's attempted suicide. Clancy's defense argues that she was in a state of psychosis and that auditory hallucinations told her to kill her children and herself. The prosecution argues that Clancy planned the killings because she wanted to kill herself. mouth and decided to kill her children out of love, thinking that it would spare them pain.
24: Fox's Nate Foy in Plymouth, Massachusetts. There have been several recent measles outbreaks, including one in Pennsylvania, linked to 2 deaths. And Health and Human Services Secretary Robert F. Kennedy Jr. tells Fox that vaccinations fell during COVID.
6: And a lot of people across the globe lost faith in the public health system. So vaccination rates or the MMR dropped from about 97% to 92.3%. And so you're seeing more kids with measles.
24: Well, Kennedy says no one in this day and age should be dying from measles. And fans are pushing to rename Nashville's airport for Dolly Parton, and now Tennessee's governor is supporting the move. Here you come again. Governor Bill Lee and the Airport Authority CEO said yesterday they are in favor of the name change and is expected to come up at the authority's meeting next month. This is just one of the countless tributes pouring in for the superstar and philanthropist who died Tuesday at 80 years old. And I'm Carmen Roberts, and this is Fox News.
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0: a good president?
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6: 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Our number is 800-941-SEAN. If you want to be a part of the program, in a minute, we'll be joined by former Ambassador Nathan Sale, served in the first Trump administration, Ambassador-at-Large for Counterterrorism, and acting Under Secretary of State. However, there's a lot of news out there as it relates to Iran, and most of it is good, some of it not so good. I have been through this in my life where I've had fatwas, you know, on my head, confirmed by the Mossad and confirmed by NYPD and our government. I've been hacked by the Iranians. I mean, the level of sophistication all these countries have and their ability to hack people is unbelievable. It's not something I talk a lot about, but in light of Iranian state media broadcasting this chilling 3-minute video fantasizing about killing Barron Trump and threatening Melania Trump and friends of theirs. The clip entitled Where to Kill Barron Trump. He's a 20-year-old kid claiming, you know, he's fully monitored, showing depictions of dorms at New York's at NYU, et cetera, et cetera. I mean, it's a clear and present danger. You got to take all of this seriously. That's what I tell people when they get threats. They don't like to hear it. Other colleagues of mine over the years that have come to me, what do I do? What do I do? What do I do? And, you know, but there is other news that is actually fairly good news. And that is that last week we had 400 ships get through the Strait of Hormuz, and report after report after report showing that the Iranians now are going bankrupt, don't have the ability to pay even the Iranian Revolutionary Guard. You know, even before Treasury Secretary Scott Bessent sets out, you know, new moves to pressure Iran's economy. That seems to be their weakest point. But anyway, you know, you have oil now flowing through the Strait of Hormuz, meaning Tehran's gambit of closing it has failed. The price of oil has come down dramatically, and the news was huge. Now, I told you on Friday that the Atlanta Fed is predicting 4.4% GDP growth for the third quarter. Great economic news on top of other economic news that we went into great specificity on Friday. But anyway, U.S. escorts now have, you know, steadily, you know, these ships flowing through the strait. A 400% increase from just 2 weeks earlier, and Iran's leaders are now doing another roundabout of good cop, bad cop. But the heat on Iran to make this deal now is going on and on and on. Now, President Trump is saying, yeah, they want a deal, but we're not ready to do a deal. Here's what he said.
7: Economic work towards Iran, does that indicate that the military options in the region for the U.S. are limited?
8: No, not at all. It just means that we're seeing what happens. They have no money. They have no Navy. They have no Air Force. They are not paying their soldiers. They're not paying their police. They have 350% inflation. So we're just going to sort of see what happens. And we have total control, as you know, of the border. We have total control. If you look at the blockade, we have total control of that entire region having to do with the Strait of Hormuz. And that means well into it, the land areas. So they would love to make a deal, but they're not ready to make the right deal, in my opinion.
6: Remember, any deal they've made, there's definitely two factions that are battling for control. So that has been problematic. However, once you get the armed forces and the IRGC, and they're not getting paid, and the people are not getting paid. Now they're dealing with unrest within the country, which usually never ends well, which means that this is effective. Here's Scott Bessent, the Treasury Secretary, talking about it.
0: Treasury has mapped every node, every facilitator, and every network that Iran has used to smuggle oil and evade sanctions. Beginning today, the actions of Treasury and other agencies will tighten the noose and block every potential source of revenue that funds the IRGC and the evil Iranian regime. We are enforcing a zero leakage approach. There will be no minimal breathing space for the regime to rebuild its capacity to inflict terror against America and the world. The final refuge of this regime is a mistaken conclusion of nations that still finance the Iranian threat in the hopes of evading it.
6: All right, here to weigh in on all of this, Ambassador Nathan Sales, who we just told you about. Ambassador, great to have you back. Look, obviously this is working. Obviously this takes time. Obviously, you know, they had to go back and bomb these coastal areas to prevent their drones from being launched and missiles from being launched and put in their minesweepers. But apparently all of that has been done, and they're successfully now getting more oil through than they have in a long time. And I don't think the Iranians have much of an option here.
9: I think you're right, Sean, and thanks for having me back on. It's great to be with you. I think we're entering the third act of this play. The first act was the military campaign that was incredibly successful at destroying Iran's conventional army and navy, air force, don't exist anymore, as well as the nuclear program. Phase two was the diplomatic phase, where we were trying to coax them into a deal. The problem with diplomacy is the other side always gets a vote on whether to take it seriously, and it's obvious that the Iranians didn't. So now we're in phase three, and in this phase, we're going to maximum economic pressure. It's basically fighting an economic war on terms that are most advantageous to the United States. We have the ability to absolutely crush their economy using a combination of sanctions, the blockade, and enforcement on the high seas. We can inflict so much more pain on the Iranians than they can on us. We're fighting on terrain that is most favorable to the United States, and the markets are already reacting. Oil prices are relatively stable because, Sean, as you said, we have done an incredible job of escorting friendly ships through the southern route out of Hormuz. Think about 10 billion barrels a day. I saw one report last week that it went up to as many as 16 million barrels a day. That's stuff at the end.
6: By the way, that's the level that we had prior to any of this conflict starting.
9: Yeah. So the markets see what we're doing, and the prices are adjusting accordingly. Meanwhile, how's the Iranian economy looking? The president has said they're on the verge of bankruptcy. They can't pay salaries. Today, if you go on Google and look at the exchange rate of the U.S. dollar to the Iranian rial, it has fallen so low that the exchange rate on Google is zero. The currency is basically worthless, so much so that your computer can't even do the calculation. So this is a long-term play. We are able to weather whatever kind of economic turbulence the Iranians try to throw at us, whereas they are in an existential fight to keep their economy afloat.
6: Okay. Now, look, I've dealt with threats throughout my career. And, you know, I got the NYPD got a call from the Israeli Mossad at one point, and said that there's a fatwa on my head. Probably most people have no idea what a fatwa is. I know you do. But it's a threat against my life. And the fatwa was very specific. It's about putting my head on a spike. And at that point, I mean, I had security people inside my house, around the perimeter of my house. I mean, it was taken seriously. The person that actually put that fatwa on ended up being dead from a drone strike. But that's a story for another day. I'm sure you have had threats as well. I throughout my career have never gone public with it at the time. I always keep it private because you don't want to highlight it. And, you know, however, the Iranians now have gone public with this threat against Barron Trump. Now, I just
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6: 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Now, Shannon's service was inspired by the 9/11 attacks. Shannon served multiple tours in Iraq and Afghanistan. Now, tragically, she lost her life in a suicide bomb attack in Syria. This being the 25th anniversary year of 9/11, her sacrifice does remind us of the very high cost, the lasting impact of that day. 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Just go to their website, the letter T, the number 2, the letter T.org today.
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0: Broadcasting live from Denver, Colorado, speaking with Michael Brown. Glad to have you joining the program today. Rules of engagement are pretty easy. You got to know them by now. If you don't, shame on you. Text line's always open, 33103, 33103, keyword Mike or Michael. And I would just say real quickly, Jared, if you're listening, because I was refreshing the page and I got a text message from Jared about a completely different subject, Lake Ontario. He had a really funny point. But just to make sure he got my reply, I thought there was something going on between the group that you say you're associated with and that all of you guys are mad about something or a candidate or something in Colorado. It's one of those things where in the back of your mind, you know that, I heard something. I'm as guilty of that as anybody else. And I can't put my finger on it. So, Jared, if you know what it was about your particular group and something that you guys are pissed off about, would you text me back and tell me what it is? Because I don't remember. Follow me on all the social media platforms, Facebook, X, Instagram. They are all at Michael D. Brown generally. You'll find them sooner or later at Michael D. Brown. And then go subscribe to the Substack. It's at Heck of a Job. However you spell it, doesn't make any difference. Well, kind of makes a difference, but not much difference. Heckofajob.com. Go sign up. It's free. And I'm almost to 2,000. I only need like 40 more subscriptions. So come on. I'll give you each a dollar apiece. Dollar apiece. All right, here we go. Last night, I don't know, I'm saying sometime after dinner, 7:10 p.m. Mountain Time, somewhere like that, I open my inbox. Now, I get these emails all the time. They're always from the White House, and I've been on that White House email list forever. No big deal. And I usually delete, because it's just like, here's the president's schedule, or here's what's, you know, I don't care. This one, though, caught my eye. And the subject line is why, and the subject line was not shy about it. It said, in all capital letters, President Trump was right. America controls the Strait of Hormuz. They sent that to me, to the radio guy in Denver. And I sat there for a second, and I thought, all right, I've been wondering about this. I don't know. So let's read what you sent me. And it was longer than usual, and it had the talking points at the beginning, and then under it had all of the different people, organizations, newspapers, whatever, that may have confirmed that the Strait of Hormuz is open. Or let me rephrase that, because I'm going to be very specific. The headline was, President Trump was right. America controls the Strait of Hormuz, which we may see in a minute. It might be a little bit different than the Strait of Hormuz is open. Now, why do we even care about this subject? Because I've done this dance before right here at this very microphone. A few weeks back, it was Economic D-Day. Remember that? We're going to bleed the Iranians to death. And I went, and I read the fine print. And the fine print said something a little quieter, a little softer, a little more subtle than the headline. So last night, before I decided to say one word about this to you, I did the one thing that I typically do, typical lawyer. I started to research it. I wanted to find out. So I plugged all of the claims in and tested them against all of the opposite claims and tried to find out what I could. Why do we care about this? Because it seems that the one thing that we have finally all agreed upon is that we'd like to get out of this situation. We have different opinions about how to do that. And we do know that the price of oil, while it has stabilized, is still higher than it was, although it's lower than it was in the Biden administration. You get all those, because all of those things are true, and they're all true at the same time, and they all present conflicting information. Price of oil during Biden was pretty high. Trump comes in, brings it down, brings inflation down, but inflation is persistent. Then the price of oil goes back up because of the attacks on Iran, and then they come back down again. But price of oil, national average, is still above $4 a gallon. That seems to be the only thing anybody cares about. Nobody seems to care about groceries or beef or anything else. They just care about the price of gasoline. And I still maintain that's because when you fill your pump up, it's like going to Vegas and looking and staring at the slot machine, and you see the numbers spinning around so fast that you can't keep up with them. Try that sometime. Try it. Just next, when you fill up with gas, try to count, not the dollars, although that passes fast enough, try to count the cents, see how fast it goes. So why the Strait of Hormuz, though? Because the thing about that little strip of water, it doesn't do press conferences. It doesn't have its own communications office. It just carries the boats, or it doesn't carry the ships. And the boats have what are called transponders, just like a just like all airliners, even general aviation. They all have transponders. They squawk a certain frequency so that ATC, air traffic control, knows where all the planes are all the time. Same thing with these ships that are traversing the Strait of Hormuz, or anywhere else for that matter. You could watch them. There are plenty of websites, plenty of places you can go, and you can watch the ships, just like you can go to FlightAware, and you can watch the airplanes. The ships don't lie. So let me tell you what the ships say. Before I tell you what the ships say, however, I want you to hear what CENTCOM has to say. What is it that the Central Command is saying about what's going on in the Strait of Hormuz? Ready?
1: Central Command here with an operational update on two ongoing missions in the Middle East. Many of our 50,000 U.S. troops operating across the region are doing outstanding work executing the naval blockade against Iran while maintaining commercial traffic flow through the Strait of Hormuz. As recently announced, the U.S. military has achieved a major milestone in the Strait of Hormuz. We have successfully cleared sea mines in the Strait's international shipping lanes that were laid months ago by Iran's Islamic Revolutionary Guard Corps. Internationally recognized transit routes in the Strait are free of Iranian sea mines thanks to the incredible work of the U.S. military. Let's take a look at exactly what this means. Here's a nautical chart of the Strait of Hormuz and surrounding seas. It's frequently used by mariners around the world and clearly identifies the internationally recognized traffic separation scheme, which you see labeled on the chart as TSS. A traffic separation scheme is a highway system for ships on the ocean. Here on the chart, a dividing line is shown and placed between lanes with opposing traffic directions to keep ships safely apart in the narrow waterway. These are the long-standing lanes international shipping has historically used to transit the Strait of Hormuz. And over the past few months, our forces meticulously and quietly cleared them of sea mine threats using a combination of Navy divers, Navy SEALs, and U.S. air power from the Army, Navy, Air Force, and Marine Corps. The circumstances were challenging and dangerous to say the least, but we got the job done. Bottom line, today, international shipping lanes are open and momentum is building.
0: Let's just pause there for a moment. International shipping lanes are open. Now, when we get back, I said the ships don't lie. So let's see what the ships are telling us versus what the commander of CENTCOM is telling us. It's the weekend with Michael Brown. Text lines open 33103, keyword Michael. I'll be right back.
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0: FM. Welcome back to the weekend with Michael Brown. 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The Situation with Michael Brown. Once you find that, hit that subscribe button. Leave a 5-star review. That helps us with the algorithms. And then that will automatically download every day to your podcast app. Every segment of the weekday program and the weekend program. So you get all of the Michael Brown programs. Back to the Strait of Hormuz. I'd sum it up this way. We have two podiums. We got one strait. And we have opposite stories. First, understand the fight that you're being asked to referee, that I'm being asked to referee. There are two governments standing at two podiums talking about the same 21-mile wide berth of water. And those two podiums are telling you the exact opposite story. The president says the Strait of Hormuz is open. Now, he's been saying that for three weeks straight now. August 10th, quote, "The only one that has control of the Strait of Hormuz right now is the United States Navy. We control the Strait 100%, close quote. August 14th, "We own the Hormuz Strait, and we only allow boats to come in if we want them to come in." And yesterday, August 27th, "The Strait of Hormuz is open. We have control, and we have the blockade. Iran is not getting anything." So that's the presidential podium. Now the other one, in Tehran. Their Supreme National Security Council Secretary, a guy whose name I cannot pronounce, Mohsen Razai, I don't know, who cares. On Saturday, he said this. The Strait of Hormuz is closed despite American claims, and it will not be open until America corrects its behavior. Oh, really? You want us to correct our behavior? Screw you. Then their deputy foreign minister went a step further. He called President Trump delusional and said, again, his quote, his illusions about the Strait of Hormuz will be corrected soon. So there you have it. Washington says open, that we own it, we control it. Tehran just says closed, you're delusional. Both of them, hand on their heart, deadly serious, this is what we say. Now, they can't both be telling you the truth, or can they? So I don't want you to take either one. Instead, what I want to do is I want to go to the water itself. What does the water say? Here's what's actually moving through that strait right now. Day before yesterday, last day I've got good figures for, August 27th, the ship tracking data, this is Kepler, the outfit the oil traders themselves pay for, said about 10 commercial vessels went through. So the 10-day average is somewhere between 12 to 15. Now, a couple of weeks back, on the August 12th, it was 8 ships in a single day. One maritime tracker clocked a day this month with only 2. Now hold that number in your hand, 10, all right? The 10-day average, somewhere between 12 to 15, 10. Now, before the war, before the end of February, that strait ran well over 100 ships a day. Some counts put the normal tanker traffic around 70 a day. The broader counts put all the transits up around 130 to 140. Either way, the Strait of Hormuz really was just a conveyor belt. And we know, we've heard it ad nauseum now, that 20% of the world's oil rode through there without anybody ever thinking twice about that. So we've gone from 100-plus ships a day down to about 10. Do that in your head. That's not a slowdown. That's the great majority of the traffic sitting still, or going somewhere else, or gone, just gone. Now, I could just stop right there and tell you that proves the strait is closed. But if I did, I'd be doing exactly what that email did to me last night. Because a ship that isn't sailing does not tell us why it isn't sailing. Maybe it really can't go through, or maybe it can get through just fine. But the captain is choosing not to go. Remember, when you get on, when you board a commercial airliner at Denver International Airport or LAX or LaGuardia or anywhere else, who has the final say on whether that flight takes off or not? The pilot. The pilot decides, and the same is true with the ships. So maybe it can get through, or maybe it can get through just fine, and the captain of the ship, of the tanker, is choosing not to go. The count alone is not going to tell you which. So don't count the ships. Go ask the people whose own money is riding on those ships. Go ask the men, the companies that insure the ships. So is it open? I'd say, let's ask the insurance guy. So here I'm going to give the White House the strongest version of its own argument. So I think they've got a good argument, and it depends on the definition of open. What does open? Does open mean open? What does it mean? I think a smart person at that podium would say this back to me. Michael, you're being cute with the ship count. The strait is open. Our Navy cleared the mines. We fly air cover over that water around the clock. Any ship that wants to go can go safely. The only reason the count is down is that the insurance companies got skittish and they jacked up the premiums, and some ship owner sitting in Athens decided he had rather not pay for it. Now, that's not us failing to open the strait. That's a nervous insurance market. So don't blame the United States Navy for cold feet for the guy sitting around a conference table in Lloyd's of London. I think that's a real argument, and I think parts of it indeed are true. So let's go to Lloyd's of London and let's see whether it's true or not. Hear what the insurers themselves say. And this actually cuts against the White House, and it cuts pretty hard. Number one, insurance is available. That's probably the most important statement I can make right there. Insurance to cover the tankers, whether they're carrying crude oil or they are carrying cheap Chinese crap or whatever it is they're carrying through there, insurance is available. The Lloyd's Market Association, those are the London war risk underwriters, the people who actually write the checks for the insurance or for the claims, they have said, they've said flat out loud that coverage is there for anybody who wants to sail the Strait of Hormuz. Almost 9 in 10 of them will still write those policies. So the White House doesn't get to blame a missing insurance market. The market is actually open for business. Number two, I think this is the entire ballgame. Listen to why. Why those same insurers say the ships are not moving. Quote, the reason ships are not moving is not lack of insurance. It is that the ship masters and the ship owners are assessing the risk to their crew and their vessel as being just too high. Close quote. Too high. Not too expensive. Too dangerous. The people who make their living reading risk, reading danger for a price, looked at that strait of water and said, we'll sell you the policy, but we're telling you it's not safe out there. You can still go, but here's what your policy is going to cost you. And when they tell you that you can go, they say that in dollars. Because dollars don't posture, but dollars don't take a position. Before this war started, insuring a tanker through Hormuz cost about 0.25% of the value of the total value of the ship.

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0: Welcome back to the Geek with Michael Brown. Glad to have you with me. We're talking about the Strait of Hormuz. Is it open? Is it not open? What's the definition of open? Do we control it, not control it? I'm trying to answer that question as objectively as I can. Because I think control, open, mean two entirely different things. And I think the best answer we can get is to ask the ships. What do the ships tell us about whether it's open or closed? Lloyd's of London says, yes, we'll underwrite the policies. It's open as far as we are concerned. So if you want to take your tanker full of cheap Chinese crap or crude oil or whatever it is, have at it. Here's your policy. Here's the premium payable up front. Those premiums used to be, prior to our attack on Iran, about a quarter of 1% of the value of the ship. And as I said, that's the value of everything. Today it runs from 3 to 8%. It spiked as high as 10%. So what does that mean? I mean, you know, it drives me nuts when people say, well, everything's increased 10%. What does that really mean, though? A big tanker's worth around $150 million. The insurance on one trip through the strait went from about $375,000 as the insurance premium before the war to as much as $15 million for now, for one trip, one way. That is not a small ripple in the market. That is the price going up something like 12 to 30 times over what they were normally paying. Now think about what a price is. Here's the economic lesson. I really want you, doesn't make any difference whether it's the price of this insurance premium, it's the price you pay for gas, it's the price you pay for the loaf of bread, it's the price I paid for the Diet Coke today. A price is just a room full of the coldest, most self-interested people on the entire planet with their own money on the table telling you exactly how dangerous they think something really is. When they raise the price of crossing that water 30-fold, they are not doing politics at all. They don't care. They're not on anybody's team. Well, actually, they are on somebody's team. They're on their own team. Because they're writing the policy that says, if anything happens to your ship and your cargo and the people that are on that ship, here's what we're going to pay. And we'll have to write the check for that. So yes, they're on their own team. Rightfully so. They are measuring the exact danger that the White House says it erased. And their number says that danger is enormous. Do you know there's even an official scorecard? A public scorecard. There's a body, you can go look this up if you want to. There's a body in London called the Joint War Committee. Their entire job is to keep the list of the world's genuine war zones for shipping. The Strait of Hormuz is on that list right now. And they've told the world exactly what it takes to come off that list. Three things. Ships passing through over time without getting hit. A political situation that has calmed down. And hard proof that the mines really are gone. Now, as of this week, not one of those three I can confirm as being actually true. Now, the White House has said, and you heard the CENTCOM commander tell us, that they have accomplished those things. Telling me something and proving something to me are two entirely different things. It doesn't mean that I'm saying the president is lying or the White House communications office is lying. Well, for that matter, I'm certainly not saying that the commander of CENTCOM is lying because they may actually have the proof. But for all any number of reasons, they're not going to tell us that. I can tell you why that first one isn't true. And it's the part of this story that nobody in that email really wanted anybody to go check out. 11 days before the White House told me in that email last night that we control the water, a man died in that water. A bulk carrier called the Minoan Dignity was making an overnight run through the strait, the 17th into the 18th of August. Something hit her in the engine room, some sort of projectile. The chief engineer was killed. It wasn't a fluke, because the same Greek company that managed that ship had another ship. The Minoan Pioneer they got hit 2 weeks before that. That same day, the 17th, the Iran's Revolutionary Guard pulled alongside a tanker called the Amara near Kashan Island, climbed aboard, and took her. First ship the Iranians have grabbed since June. Now think about that. You can clear every mine in the strait. You can fly a fighter jet over it every hour of the day. And none of that would have saved that chief engineer the Minoan dignity. And none of it stops a boat full of Revolutionary Guard from climbing onto a tanker and sailing it back into an Iranian port. Now, that has not happened since then. So that may be iffy, right? You cannot sweep a mine to stop a hijacking. You cannot fly air cover over a boarding party. The two things actually happening out there, or I should say, let me be more accurate, the two things that have actually happened out there. So you see, we may have a time differential. I'm talking about things that happened a week, 2 weeks ago, and an email that landed last night. So the two things actually happening out there, the projectiles and the seizures, are the two things all that hardware does not touch. But regardless of whether things have changed since then, we still know this. And that's why the insurance people still won't call it safe. And that's why the ships won't sail. Not cold feet. There's a body. There's a stolen tanker in the same week as the Victory email. Now, I want to give the administration a win because they did earn part of it. Here's what a lot of guys in my chair would just spike the ball and go to commercial. I don't want to do that. I don't think it's honest because I think there's a real American win buried in here, and I think the White House has earned it. Yesterday, as you just heard, the actual military command, CENTCOM, Admiral Brad Cooper, announced just yesterday they finished clearing Iranian sea mines out of the international shipping lanes. Now, not out of the entire Strait of Hormuz. If you look at the map and you see that little part where Oman kind of points up and it makes that almost pyramid-like shape if you're looking at a map straight on, the shipping lanes are on the south side. They're on the side of Oman, away from the Iranian shores. And those shipping lanes go both directions. It's a shipping highway. And there's a certain amount of distance between those going one direction and those going the other direction. And that's what Commander Admiral Brad Cooper has said, we have cleared. Navy divers, Navy SEALs, air power, in contested water with the Revolutionary Guard, still out there. Now that's dangerous, and that's really skilled work by real Americans, and nobody should ever wave it off. They're putting their lives on the line to open that strait. That's number one. Number two. The doomsday that everybody promised us never happened. Back in the spring, the smart said that if this drags on, we're going to see $200 a barrel oil. Well, it's been dragging on month six now. And this morning, a barrel of Brent crude closed around $88. Down for the week. The oil market, which bets billions of real dollars on exactly this kind of fear, looked at this strait this week and they actually got calmer. They took a deep breath, exhaled. They weren't scared. The apocalypse got called off. Three, and I think this is the big one for the White House. The Iranian oil money, it really is drying up. This isn't the White House telling me this. It's the independent tanker trackers. Around 50 loaded Iranian tankers sitting off Iran's coast with nowhere to go. About 135 million barrels of Iranian oil just bobbing and floating storage, and that pile is growing bigger by the day. So when the president says Iran is not getting its oil money on the crude, he's a lot closer to right than Tehran wants you to know. And of course, all of this gets filtered through the cabal. The only thing that I had was the email from the White House last night, which is what I used for the entire basis of this entire topic. So that means that Tehran's podium is actually lying to us. The foreign minister says we closed the strait. We're in charge. No, they're not. Iran did not slam that door. For 50 years, Iran waved the Strait of Hormuz around like a loaded gun. Close it and choke the world off. That was their entire bet right there. And this summer, the American Navy called that bluff and the card did not work. If you've been told America got humiliated out there, the evidence doesn't back it up. So the U.S. Navy, CENTCOM, won something very real. Hold that up next to the email. But what the win is and what the slogan added are two different things. The honest size of the win. Iran can no longer close the strait at will. And Iran can no longer sell its own oil. Both are true. Both are real. Both worth an American being proud of. And I am. Here's what the slogan added on top. We control it. We own it. 100% infallible. A wall of steel. That's the part where the water doesn't actually sign. Because owning a waterway means anybody can cross it safely on your say-so, whenever you want to. What we actually have out there is a strait that you have to sweep for mines, fly air cover over, escort ships through in convoys, where a sailor got killed last week and a tanker got stolen. That's not something you own. That's a fight you're still in the middle of. And I'm not the one saying so. Dennis Sotrinowicz, I think is how you pronounce his name. He works at the Institute for National Security Studies in Israel. They're total hawks. Trust me, they're total hawks. And they're not friends of Iran, right? His verdict, flat, and I quote, "The United States does not control the Strait of Hormuz. Iran retains sufficient capabilities to disrupt maritime traffic." Okay. He gets back to open, close, closed, open. Now watch this, because it tells you how this game is being played. That White House email I got, stuffed with all the experts listed, 9, 10 of them, I forget how many, all saying it's working. And one of the names they quote is Raz Zimt. Raz Zimt works at the very same Israeli institute that I just quoted. Exact same building. The White House quoted the one who agreed, left out the one who says we don't control. Same institute, opposite verdict. They just kept the half they liked. I don't blame them for that. And the rest of the letterhead on that list, the Foundation for the Defense of Democracies, a group I know the director very well. United Against Nuclear Iran, I actually know the director there. Hudson, former Trump National Security Staff, very serious people. They're not liars. But that's the Iran hawk bench top to bottom. Quoting the hawks to prove the hawk policy is working like asking the barber whether you need a haircut. Well, of course you do. But I can't end this without discussing how does this end up on your kitchen table? How does it end up in your bank account? How does it end up anywhere to affect you? That's next. I'll be right back.
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0: Hey, welcome back to Weekend with Michael Brown. Glad to have you with me. I appreciate you tuning in. You know, if you like what we do during the weekend, you might like the weekday program. And that's really easy to listen to, even whether, I don't care where you live, West Coast, East Coast, up in the Dakotas, or down in Tejas, wherever you want to listen. All you have to do on your iHeart app is search for a station in Denver with the call letters KOA, KOA. 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Once you find that, hit that as a preset, and then Monday through Friday, just, boom, turn that on, 9 to noon Mountain Time, and you can stream the weekday program live. Now, why does all this end up in your kitchen table? Why should you care? You're standing in your kitchen in, you know, out in wherever today. Why do you care about 10 ships and a strip of water on the far side of the planet? Two reasons, both close to home. The first, obviously, is the gas pump. And that's simple. Right now, the markets are calm. Gas is sitting around $4 a gallon. But that calm is really thin. It is one more mine or one more seized tanker, one more bad night in that strait away from just being gone. And when it goes, you're going to feel it exactly that same week at the pump, at the register, right in the middle of an election year. And everybody that's spiking the football today is going to own that price at the pump, too. The minute it moves. So I'd suggest everybody just calm down. Just sit down, shut up. There's nothing that you and I can do about it except talk about it. And everybody's got to get gone to their corners. The second reason I think is bigger. And it's actually the one that kind of worries me. It's the words. When the president stands up and says we own it 100%, a wall of steel, infallible, he nails his own feet to the floor. Do we own it? Do we control it? Two entirely different things. Because the ocean doesn't take orders from the press release. If Iran floats one mine into that lane, if the Iranian Revolutionary Guard grabs one more tanker, the man who said, you know, who said infallible will have to answer for it. And the only thing big enough to defend a word like infallible would be more force, bigger force. That is how a slogan on a Friday night email can turn into somebody's kid on a destroyer in the middle of the Persian Gulf. The word comes first. The bill could come later. And so I really want you to listen closely when you hear the news stories, because I think I can make a really strong case for the Strait of Hormuz is open. Now, yes, because we're there, and even the insurance carriers say it's open. At a cost. So, your car insurance is available. I know you've had two DUIs and you've got 14,000 speeding tickets and you went blazing through a school zone. Yeah, you can still get insurance somewhere, but it's going to cost you 2 years' annual salary. We got the same thing going on here. I read that email last night, and my first reaction, my gut-level reaction was, I really wanted it to be entirely true, all parts of it. Open, closed, you know, open control, everything. I want our Navy to win. Real Americans went into mined water and cleaned it out. And the commander of CENTCOM is telling me that. I really do not believe the commander of CENTCOM is going to go and put something up on their Facebook page and have it full of lies. When your team does something brave and really hard, every instinct you've got says, take that win. Read the good news out loud. Go home happy about it. That instinct is exactly the moment that we should also stop and go back and check. Because the people that wrote those emails that come into me, I've worked with them before. I've been right there in that White House comms office, and they want to tell you what they want you to think. I'm asking you, take it at face value. Yes, the way it's worded, you know, as a lawyer or an English teacher, I could take the sentences in that email that I got last night, I could diagram them, or I could rip them apart as a lawyer and say, yes, I can find truth in that. So I went and I looked at the ships, and I asked the men who insure the ships. And they actually told me the truer story than either the government than either government would, either the Iranian government or the American government. Americans won something very real out there. We really did. And the slogan that we built on top of it is actually the problem. It's bigger than what we won. So I just ask you, believe the ships. Believe the insurance man before you believe the podium. Not our podium, not Tehran's podium. The water keeps its own honest books. And this week the books say, mines are cleared, real win. Iran's oil, choke, that's a real win. The strait, open, safe, and ours, 100%? Yes, for $15 million a trip to insure, and they got a man killed last Tuesday. That one, the ships will not sign. Now, keep that in your mind. I'll be right back.
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11: The U.S. asking allies for help. I'm Roger Stern, Fox News. The Trump administration is increasing the economic pressure on Iran and asking G20 countries to join in. Here's Fox's Jonathan Hunt in Tel Aviv.
12: In the few videos we are seeing out of Tehran, the supply of normal goods is diminishing, but the economy is not yet completely broken. And that is the aim now with Operation Economic Outcast, to crush Iran's economy. In the words of Treasury Secretary Scott Bessent, he travels to Asheville, North Carolina for the G20 summit. There he will be trying to persuade those G20 nations to join the U.S. sanctions program. But among the ongoing trading partners for Iran are, most significantly, China, Russia, India, Turkey, Iraq, Pakistan, and Qatar. China, the most significant of those, and China has said it will not join the sanctions program.
11: Iran says it stands firm against what it called unjust sanctions and conspiracies. Iran's foreign minister accused the U.S. of using the media to influence prices for personal gain. He also says some in Israel are promoting war. Over 600 dead, thousands remain missing after this week's floods along the Nepal-China border, and today's rescue efforts are being hampered by monsoons. The International Red Cross and Red Crescent are sending aid. Matt Bodden, Red Cross manager for Nepal, told Fox News Live how bad the devastation is and how much of the country has been impacted.
13: Only now are the authorities able to get into some of these areas that have been the most impacted. We know that there are going to be many thousands of people that have been left homeless.
11: The State Department says 90 Americans are missing. The flood was caused by a glacier breaking up. 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
11: President Trump's been touting a new oil deal with Venezuela that he claims will increase America's oil supply. Fox's Mike Emanuel at the White House.
12: President Trump calling it the biggest oil deal in world history. Secretary of State Marco Rubio writing about it on X, saying this deal is a huge win for both the American and Venezuelan people. It demonstrates how President Trump's bold foreign policy is driving America first wins, securing stable reserves and low-cost oil in our hemisphere, and lowering gas prices here at home. For the Venezuelan people, this deal will bring nearly $100 billion in private investment, support thousands of high-paying jobs, and drive the reconstruction of Venezuela's economy.
11: This comes as the war with Iran drives up gas prices. AAA says the average gas price this time last year was $3.20 compared to over $4 this year.